0: due north.
1: Hello to the lip, the bull, the traditional territory of the Clade Tene, the caribou, the northern Rockies, and to wherever else the signal lands.
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1: 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On the morning of July 20th, 2026, Enbridge made an announcement right here in Prince George Clade Tene's British Columbia Railway Industrial Area, or BCR site. That may catch your attention for a number of reasons. Perhaps you recall local news headlines of the past that referenced the contentious Enbridge Northern Gateway Project, a proposed twin pipeline designed to carry about 500,000 barrels of diluted bitumen from Alberta to Kitimat, BC, which was officially cancelled in 2016. Or listeners might recall the incident in October 2018 when a section of pipeline operated by Enbridge crossing the Fraser River in Clade Tene Nation's Shelley Reserve, about 13 and a half clicks northeast of the Prince George town site, ruptured, resulting in a fireball seen for miles around. Or it could cause you to sit up and take note simply because Enbridge is a big wheel. And according to some quick facts on Enbridge.com, they're known to be the largest pipeline company in North America by volume and total assets. And it sounds like they're keeping busy, as CEO Greg Ebel says.
2: For you, but I can tell you as a company that's building $40 billion of infrastructure across North America right now.
1: Not an insignificant player in energy infrastructure. Based in Calgary, they transport about 30% of all crude oil produced in North America and 20% of natural gas consumed in the United States. And right here in Prince George Clade Tene's BCR site, they've got a stockpile of huge 42-inch diameter pipes ready to move natural gas, which is primarily composed of methane. And on Monday, July 20th, their CEO, Greg Ebel, took to the podium set up in their BCR stockyard, invited Federal Minister of Energy, Tim Hodgson, BC's Minister of Jobs and Economic Growth, Ravi Kalan, also joined by Clade Tene Chief, Dolene Logan, to stand beside him as he announced.
2: It is a pretty incredible day when we can celebrate a $4 billion project of any kind, but particularly one that means so much to this region.
1: That's a $4 billion project, with a B, billion. Four of them. That number represents the investment associated with Enbridge's Sunrise Expansion Program, which is an expansion of the southern portion of the West Coast natural gas pipeline system, which, in its totality, runs from the Liard Basin in and around Fort Nelson, British Columbia on the Alaska Highway, down through the lower mainland into Vancouver and the Pacific Northwest of the United States. Specifically, though, this expansion project would see five 42-inch diameter pipeline loops. Not Fruit Loops, not Hyper Loops, not Hula Hoops, but pipeline loops. Installed at intervals, running alongside the pre-existing West Coast or BC pipeline system, established in 1957, currently owned by West Coast Energy Incorporated, under the parent company, Enbridge Incorporated. In our area, it was laid down pretty much beside Highway 97, just north of McLeod Lake, down through Hixson. An additional compressor station will need to be built north of the Mackenzie Junction on Highway 97 as well, and the compressor stations are needed because when you're moving gas through a pipeline, of course there's elevation differences that need to be overcome, but there's a concept of friction loss that physically slows the movement of gas down over distance. And according to a free engineering online calculator, and a very rough estimate, if you started with 3,000 pounds of pressure at the top of the line in Fort St. John, who even knows if there'd be 3 pounds of pressure by the time it reached Chilliwack? So you gotta boost that pressure with compressor stations all the way down in order to push it through the huge network of tubes that run all over the place, also known as a pipeline system. So there's a little rundown of what this $4 billion is being spent on constructing. Starting immediately, it's fair to ask what expansion loops do. And primarily, they prevent damage from the already existing pipe by reducing the effects of thermal expansion and contraction, which can be the enemy of a really rigid material like steel, which the pipe is made out of. Basically, when compressed gas travels through a pipe, its temperature can rise and fall, making that pipe expand and contract. If that happens a whole bunch of times, then the pipe can get damaged. You don't want that to happen. So loops like this are added into such a system so it can handle more activity and more volume on the pipe here locally and way, way down towards the various exit points. And by the way, further south, more billions are being spent on more loops and infrastructure for the same reasons. And it would appear that adding a whole bunch of tubes in the ground so they can expand and contract more easily is very expensive and a really big deal. Which is why representatives of various local labor unions and elected officials from local governments, First Nation governments, and provincial government were in attendance in the audience at this BCR site announcement, along with the Federal Minister of Energy and the BC Minister of Jobs and Economic Growth. But what does it all mean? Fortunately, the speakers at the event had all kinds of things they wanted to share with you about that. Federal Minister of Energy and Natural Resources Tim Hodgson highlighted that this project has a fair amount of First Nations support, something that past pipeline projects have not enjoyed.
3: 12.5% of this pipeline system is owned by 38 First Nations. And that was done with the support of the federal government's Indigenous loan guarantee back in May of 2025.
1: And in case you haven't heard about the Federal Indigenous Loan Guarantee Program, summarized from the Canada Development Investment Corporation website, it's a program that's providing $10 billion in loan guarantees that assist Indigenous communities to acquire equity ownership in major infrastructure and resource projects across Canada. Projects such as
3: the Darlington New Nuclear Project and the LNG Canada Phase 2 Project.
1: Also eligible in Northern BC is a Red Chris Mine Expansion Project off the Cassiar Highway in Talton First Nation Territory near the community of Iskut. And of course this one, Enbridge's West Coast Natural Gas Pipeline, among several others across Canada. Okay, what else? If you haven't heard of this project before, that could be because it's moving along relatively fast.
3: The Sunrise Expansion Program has gone from approval to groundbreaking in just 3 months.
1: In terms of large industrial-scale projects in Canada, that is pretty quick. BC Minister of Jobs and Economic Development Ravi Kallon clarifies, though,
4: this project has been in the works for some time. I was talking to some of the team members who started in 2022. It's been a long time coming, and anytime you want to bring $4 billion of investment to British Columbia, Greg, you are welcome to do so, and we really appreciate it. And we appreciate you inviting us to today's announcement. And
1: so ideas and proposals were being kicked around in 2022, and 2022 was the same year Kleliténé First Nation filed a notice in court that discontinued the nation's legal action against Enbridge, which related to the aforementioned October 2018 pipeline rupture and associated fireball. So things have changed, as Energy Minister Tim Hodgson indicated by referencing the May 2026 pipeline project approval. And now, ground is being broken in July 2026. As Enbridge CEO Greg Ebel confirms,
5: Starts right now, actually started at the beginning of the month, and it'll be done the fourth quarter of 2028. So it's pretty quick.
1: So you might be wondering, is there demand for this project and the product that it's supplying? BC Minister of Jobs and Economic Development Ravi Kallon cited one source of demand.
4: I think it's important that projects like this allow us to get our energy to markets, and I've had the opportunity, as I know Minister Hodgson has, to talk to partners in Asia, to talk to partners around the world, and they're all saying the same thing, which is we need energy and we want it from Canada, we want it from British Columbia. And so, Greg, thank you so much for having us here.
1: Our Federal Minister of Energy Tim Hodgson also cites some motivating factors around this project and refers to the Canada-BC Prosperity Agreement that was signed between Premier David Eby and Prime Minister Mark Carney on July 2nd in Vancouver.
3: As Mr. Abel just said, this is what Team Canada looks like at its best. First Nations, labor, local communities, industry, and the federal as well as provincial governments rowing towards a shared goal, building a stronger, more prosperous, and more energy secure Canada, and being an energy superpower that benefits all Canadians. Of course, this was very much the vision of the Canada-British Columbia Prosperity Agreement Prime Minister Carney and Premier Eby signed earlier this month when we were both at that event. A vision I'm very proud to say today's announcement delivers on. As Greg said, the $4 billion Sunrise Expansion Program will strengthen and expand the infrastructure that delivers affordable and reliable energy to British Columbians through the ability to move the 300 million cubic feet per day of natural gas. That is energy British Columbians can rely on for their homes, their businesses, their schools, and their hospitals. It's also the energy that ensures we never compromise domestic energy security or affordability, even as we ramp up our LNG exports off the West Coast as part of our mission to double our non-US trade. That includes projects like Woodfibre LNG, which is expected to become the world's first net zero LNG export facility. A perfect example of how we're stepping up to deliver energy to a world experiencing an energy crisis. We're stepping up in a responsible way and in partnership with Indigenous peoples. This project is also a part of our industrial strategy, which means, as Greg said, it's about jobs. The 2,500 skilled tradespeople, equipment operators, engineers, technicians, contractors, and suppliers who will help build this expansion.
1: Okay, there is a lot to unpack from Minister Hodgson's remarks, so we'll circle back to that topic of U.S. trade in just a moment. Before that, we have to know about some of the benefits of this project locally to our region. Enbridge CEO Greg Ebel rolls out the central points.
5: Well, I think, as I mentioned, and I think others mentioned, some 1,300 jobs here, which is absolutely critical at a time that Prince George could use the 1,300 jobs, and everybody can always use that. And then the other thing I think that's quite important, because I'm sure the good mayor will figure out a way to deal with this, but some $2.4 million in property taxes each year when this is here. And then, of course, there's a proportion of that $3 billion in GDP growth that obviously has an impact here as well, too. But the big ones are the 1,300 direct jobs and the property taxes as well.
1: So, looking ahead, we've got regional job growth, which can hopefully soften the blow of the production line closing at Canfor's Northwood Pulp Mill. We can expect an increase in revenue from local property tax and an uptick in national gross domestic product. And when the $3 billion of GDP or gross domestic product is being talked about, that amount doesn't come directly from this project necessarily. There's all kinds of spin-off business as well, as Enbridge CEO Greg Ebel detailed.
5: Indirect jobs include hotels, we often food side of things, everything. You know, there'll be trucks here, gas stations do better. There'll be people that come to this community as well, which always has interesting challenges, but also is a wonderful element of diversity. Some people come and stay. So I think you can, beyond the direct jobs, watch for the local community participants, whether it's restaurants, hotels, lodging services, various elements on that front. Even on, just local stores, they'll all benefit from this.
1: So as all this goes on, federal taxes will be applied somewhere along the line. How much tax revenue is the federal government of Canada thinking they'll get from how much of an increase in GDP? What was the number again?
3: $3 billion to Canada's GDP, and generate approximately $700 million in government revenues that will help fund local roads, hospitals, and schools. These are tangible economic benefits that will be felt across British Columbia and throughout Canada. The benefits are also being felt in Indigenous communities across the province, communities who've helped shape this project through engagement and consultation.
1: So there are some conceivable benefits to the average person in the region, even if they are not directly working on this pipeline project, as illustrated there by Federal Minister of Energy and Natural Resources Tim Hodgson. So, as we go about our day, whether we directly interact with this project or not, it's not always obvious what activities here, local to Prince George, Clay Tenay, play into the larger economic trade relationship that we have with the United States of America. But as relations with our country's biggest trade partner, the United States, are evolving, this project and elements within, representing some of the energy our country produces, appear to be a component of a greater trade strategy. To remind us how much energy this project represents, here's Enbridge CEO Greg Ebel.
5: You know, there's a lot of discussion about, well, what's 300 million cubic feet a day of natural gas? What does that mean? Well, I'll tell you what it means. It means 2 gigawatts of electricity. And you're going to say, what the heck is 2 gigawatts of electricity? 2 gigawatts of electricity running through a gas plant serves 1.5 million homes.
2: Think about that, 1.5 million homes. Or if it's used for cooking or heating directly with the natural gas, it's about a million homes that are able to be served. So,
1: and 2 gigawatts is a lot of electricity. For comparison, the Site C, or John Horgan, hydroelectric project in the Peace Country near Fort St. John produces 1.1 gigawatts at its peak capacity. When you're talking about tools that could be used in a greater trade strategy, that's probably enough energy to be useful. Let's return to Minister Tim Hodgson as he explores this topic when local reporter Cheryl Jen asked how exciting it must be in the Ministry of Energy right now.
3: Being a clean and conventional energy superpower is at the center of this government's agenda. It's about controlling what we can control in a world that is more volatile, in a world where hegemons are rewiring how the world works. It's creating turbulence. It's creating challenges. We're in the middle of a trade war we didn't ask for, but we need to win. And in that trade war, specific sectors of our economy are being targeted because they know it hurts. They are going after our forest product sector, they're going after our steel sector. They're going after our aluminum sector. They're going after our auto sector. They're going after some of our critical minerals. Well, we can respond, and we can respond in a way where we build for the benefit of Canadians. And this project is a perfect example.
1: There's also some Canadian-based manufacturing associated with this project through Interpro Pipe and Steel out of their Regina, Saskatchewan facility.
3: There's Canadian steel. As the Americans are putting tariffs on our steel mills, we now have a new major order for steel from Canadian mills and then pipe that's being rolled in Canadian pipe plants. And if you go up and take a look, the head of Interpro was showing me there's 600 workers they hired to roll this pipe, and they've all signed sort of a thank you saying, hey, we now have jobs. So in this challenging world we're in, being a clean and conventional energy superpower is a key part of our response. And so there's no more meaningful place to be from my perspective than doing the work that we're doing right now.
6: Yeah. Speaking of Canadian metal, that's one thing that interests me.
1: Now here's local reporter Matt Hillier of the Prince George Citizen inquiring further about why it was so important to use Canadian-produced products on this project.
6: Why that decision was made? Is it more economically feasible, or is this just a point of patriotism?
3: You know, for the last 80 years, the way we organized ourselves is we integrated our economy more and more with the United States. That was the route to prosperity. It created the two most prosperous countries in the world. Today, that integration, we're the most integrated economy in the world, is being weaponized against us. We can't control what the Americans are going to do, but we can control what we do. And what we do is build for Canada. And when we're going to build for Canada, we're going to use Canadian product, because that's what gives Canadian workers an alternative to the sectors that have been targeted by unfair and unjust tariffs. So the Buy Canada initiative, as part of our Build Canada Strong for All, is absolutely a core part of our initiative.
1: So the Sunrise expansion is a big project with a big investment, and it's part of something that may be even bigger than our community is. We've talked about the benefits. As far as possible detriments to a project like this, many listeners are well aware that there is lots of research and researchers that we could talk to describe potential ecological and climate impacts of natural gas extraction, pipeline construction, and what the use of this type of fossil fuel means in context of climate change. But we could do that anytime. Instead, let's turn our attention to some serious questions about community impacts. Earlier this year, we spoke to Fred Sam, a Nakasli Wutan councillor, who expressed this concern on May 5th during Red Dress Day in Fort St. James, an area that is also expecting an uptick in industrial activity.
7: Just with the mining camps or pipeline camps, I think they need to, because there's more women going into that industry, they need to have more protection for them, because there's still sexual harassment happening in those camps, and that's where the men or the managers and supervisors need to step up and help protect the women there. So
1: it's a serious concern. And while an Enbridge representative was not available to speak to before deadline, they provided the following comment.
8: As part of our commitment to keeping the communities and workers safe, we have also developed a community and gender safety plan in coordination with indigenous groups and local communities. The plan includes measures to support worker well-being throughout construction. These measures include providing and requiring training for all workers on appropriate workplace behavior, ensuring workers strict adhere to Enbridge's Workplace Code of Conduct, which has a zero-tolerance policy for harassment, discrimination, and workplace violence, providing resources and confidential reporting channels for misconduct concerns, and having staff available for temporary workforce accommodations to ensure communities and workers have access to information and support.
1: Also, in the related web post for this story, a link is provided to the company's community and gender safety plan for this project. The document includes a section for feedback with an email and contact number provided. And regardless of benefits or drawbacks, the project presents a challenge to the community in terms of available workforce. With the closure of Canfor's Northwood pulp mill looming in late 2026, it's possible that some of those 300 workers expected to be laid off could fill some of the 1,200 some odd jobs that become available through this project. And a number of the jobs may not require extensive certification and training, making them easier to fill by our local available workforce, partially represented by a localized 3.6% unemployment rate provided by Statistics Canada in May 2026. But for the portion of positions that required skilled workers, there's been a hiccup locally, with the College of New Caledonia, which partially functions as a technical institute, experiencing over 100 layoffs over the past 2 years. The reduction of a skilled workforce at the college could make it challenging for that institute to create a skilled workforce. At the press conference, we asked BC Minister of Jobs and Economic Development, Ravi Kalan, about these challenges.
9: Is there a strategic partnership being talked about amongst government and industry to provide localized retraining opportunities so the local workforce can skill up and take advantage of significant economic developments like the ones we're talking about here today?
4: Yeah, that's a fantastic question. And quite frankly, the thing that stresses me out most from all the economic development is how we're going to train enough people up for those opportunities. In the budget, we announced doubling of the funding for trades training in British Columbia. That's a significantly dramatic increase in trades training funding. And so, and you couple that with the Canada Strong Fund, with the partnership with the federal government, we have huge opportunities to do both those things. One, to train people up for the employment opportunities, but also retrain people that have been displaced, maybe through forestry or through other sectors, to be able to get them skilled up to be able to take those opportunities. So we're doing both those simultaneously, and we're actually standing up tables, one that is more marine focused on the island, and one that is for mining and energy, where we have all of our academic partners come together, and we can identify what the scale of growth is in the future, where the talent is going to be needed, what kind of skills are going to be needed. That's where our union friends come in as well, because they're doing a lot of trades training as well. And so, yes, there's a plan being built out. The funding is there. Thank you again to the federal government for being a major contributor to that. But it's vitally important that we not only scale up the workers that we have, young workers coming through, but as you've highlighted, retooling those that perhaps have been displaced from one industry to make sure that we're capturing this moment that's in front of us.
1: While we haven't yet seen the result of Team Canada Strong funding, referenced here by BC Minister of Jobs, Mr. Ravi Kalan, which is tied to the federal Canada Strong Fund, which is the new and Canada's first National Sovereign Wealth Fund, announced April 27th, 2026. And the results of the mentioned standing tables are pending. Minister Kalan also mentioned the doubling of funding for trades training in British Columbia, and the College of New Caledonia has received it. And earlier this year, when we spoke to the president of the College of New Caledonia, Cindy Heitman, about this, she noted that while that funding was most welcome, it didn't necessarily solve the college's funding shortfall, although it helped to pay for existing seats in the trades programs and did create some more extra seats in the trades programs. We were able to ask her at the time about whether or not there would be enough staff available if enrollment increased.
10: Will there be enough faculty and support staff left over to deliver the courses and programming to meet the incoming demand? It's hard to predict, but what are your thoughts?
11: Well, my thoughts are our faculty numbers are based on our enrollment. So if our enrollment goes up, we'll hire more faculty, and there's opportunity through the collective agreement process for recalls, so people who've been previously laid off can come back into their positions. So all of our staffing is based on our actual enrollment. So if our enrollment goes up, we'll have people come back in.
1: That was President of the College of New Caledonia, Cindy Heitman, who we spoke to earlier this spring, expressing optimism on the Institute's ability to train an incoming demand of skilled workers. Well, you never know what can happen in a day here in Prince George Clayley today. And with so many moving elements, it's tricky to see the big picture. But hopefully we were able to bring into focus some of the significance of Enbridge's Sunrise expansion program coming into our area.
12: So now we're going to lead the group down to sign a pipe. All right.
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0: That was beautiful.
1: Thanks.
0: What was that song called?
1: It's The Only Road Home. It's the title track off of my new album.
0: Oh, that was so, so beautiful. Thank you, Dominic.
1: You're
0: that was
1: welcome.
0: Awesome.
1: Thank you, Grace.
0: Well, Seifer folks, today we have Dominic with us in studio. Thank you so much for being here.
1: You're welcome. Thanks for having me.
0: You're most welcome. I wish I could play guitar like that. Oh my gosh, that was so, so nice. How'd you learn to play guitar like that?
1: Years and years of... that's a really interesting question. I found alternate tunings. Are you familiar with alternate tunings?
0: Like tuning your guitar in a different key?
1: Yeah, so you can tune each string to a slightly different note. So for example, like this isn't in standard tuning.
0: Yeah.
1: This is in a tuning, it's E-A, C-sharp, E-B-E.
0: Okay.
1: So there's two notes that are different, the two middle strings. And so whenever you play it open, it has like this warm, like,
0: yeah,
1: you know, but if you do that with a standard tuning, it's like,
0: yeah, it's not the nicest.
1: Yeah. And so for me, I discovered that when I was about 16, and it allowed me to start developing a relationship with the instrument without having to understand what I was doing. Does that make sense?
0: Yeah.
1: Like it gave me a way to figure out how to process things and make sounds that still sound good even when I don't really know what I'm doing.
0: Yeah.
1: And then just years of refining that. And the two words that came up within the last year were etching and carving.
0: Okay.
1: So it just feels like these tunings have, in no knowledge, have given me this opportunity to really like etch out and carve out songs that... like I don't hear, you know, the music that I make, I don't hear it first. And I'm like, ooh, I need to figure out how to get that down. It just starts coming out of improvisation and kind of just messing around.
0: Yeah. Wow. That's so, so cool. I'm not sure I've actually ever talked to like a guitarist who plays guitar that well, that writes like just beautiful instrumental music.
1: Thanks.
0: Yeah, it's really cool to hear where that comes from. So what made you decide to pick up the guitar in the first place?
1: I was 12 and I wanted to hang out with my dad, but then I quickly realized that it was a really good processing tool. I was pretty numb as a kid just because of certain things that happened, and the guitar helped me start finding a pathway back to like being a normal functioning human kid.
0: Aw, that's awesome. So it kind of became like something that was healing for you. And yeah. So you kept with it. And now look at you. Now you're great. Now you're a pro.
1: Thanks. I mean, things are happening.
0: Yeah.
1: I've definitely realized I don't know the instrument.
0: How so?
1: Like, if I were to play with somebody else, I have no freaking idea. At all. Sorry, I don't know if I can say that.
0: No, you totally can. Yeah, okay. Yeah, you're good.
1: I just realized that I didn't know what I was doing. So in some ways, like whenever you said pro, like, yeah, I'm on my first tour and I'm, you know, people are paying me a little bit of money to come, but there's still so much that I haven't even scratched the surface of. You know, think about it. This thing, it's kind of wild. Like, look at this, okay? So you have six strings and all of these different frets, and each one of them holds a note.
0: Yeah.
1: You know, there's only 12, but that's just crazy. So it's both vertical and horizontal.
0: Yeah.
1: Where the piano is just horizontal.
0: Yeah.
1: And then you start like changing the notes around. there's just so much here, and you can like use it as a drum.
0: Yeah.
1: There's tons of little like this type of thing. Mm-hmm. You hear that? And then you can do that while you're having chords fretted. There's so much to unpack.
0: Absolutely. Guitars are an amazing instrument. Like, I feel like on a guitar, you can really play any genre of music that you want, which is, like, crazy to think about. And there's so much you can do. Like, yeah, like you said, like, there's all these different frets, and then you can change the string. I'm not, like, theoretically talented, so stuff like that just boggles my brain. It's really cool, though. Yeah.
1: Yeah, and I'm just starting to learn that stuff, like, within the last year. And it's so mind-boggling.
0: Yeah.
1: Especially for me, coming at it from more of an intuitive feeling-based relationship, and now learning all the intellectual pieces, it was a really rough transition, and it still is in some regards.
0: Yeah, I've looked at it briefly, and it is a lot. It's a lot to learn, and it's just kind of hard to understand. And I don't know, like, I think learning it from the beginning of, like, learning an instrument might make it easier. I don't know. I never did that, though. So, like, I feel like it's so different when you're learning it after the fact, when you already kind of know what you're doing, and then you're adding all this stuff. And, yeah, yeah, it's cool. Do you feel like it's opened, like, any gateways for you, like, learning the theoretical side?
1: Yeah, I see it happening. I'm still very much in the early stages of the learning. And applying it.
0: Yeah.
1: But I had a teacher of mine say, "Hey, I'm worried about you." I'm like, "What do you mean?" And he said, "Don't let all of this theory take away what you've already discovered."
0: Yeah.
1: And so the way that I've been approaching it is I have my style that I've etched out over the years, and for me, it feels like all of that stuff kind of accidentally comes out. Mm-hmm. It's none of it was really intentional. But it feels like if I have at least a little bit of connecting the dots, I can be a little more intentional and, like, start creating different kinds of emotive vibes or atmospheres. And for me, I can't rely on my feeling base for that, because then I get anxious and my head gets in the way. But I've noticed learning a little bit kind of fishes out the frequency of anxiety, and by fishing that out, it's like confidence and creativity fill that space.
0: Wow.
1: You know what I'm saying?
0: Yeah, that's really cool. It's exciting. It's cool to be able to add to what you're already doing and have that new thing to be able to add to your music journey. That's really, really exciting.
1: Thanks.
0: The new album that you made, I thought was really amazing. The album The Only Road Home, and it just felt like very heartfelt, and I liked it. I felt like a lot of the words were like just like hard-hitting to what I was going through at that time in my life. Yeah, so that was super cool.
1: Oh, interesting.
0: Yeah, what inspired that album? Are those songs that were recorded, like, recently, or,
1: Yeah, so it's interesting. It's a half instrumental, half vocals, and the half of them are brand new songs-ish, and the other half are pretty old. So it was really great to get some of the older songs that I've been playing for. I think there's two on there that I've probably been playing. Three, actually, on there that I've been playing over 10 years. Easily. Probably closer to 12 or 15. And so it feels really good to have those on there. But I was also in a songwriting class this semester at school, and we had to write a song a day for the entire semester plus like 10 extra at the end.
0: Wow. It's a lot.
1: And so I had to turn in this book of 100 songs from the end of January to like May 11th or something.
0: Oh my gosh. That is a lot more than a song a day.
1: Yeah.
0: Yeah.
1: Yeah. And so most of them are garbage, but in each one, there's at least a little piece of gold, whether it's a word, whether it's a phrase, whether it's a full verse or a full song. And so three of the Is there three? I think three of the songs on the album. Yes, three of the songs on the album came out of that class. So I released it May 27th, and I left for the tour May 28th. And I finished recording it at school. And I was going to mix and master it myself, but I didn't have enough time. And so a good friend of mine did.
0: Cool. Well, it turned out really, really great.
1: Thank you.
0: Yeah. And it's cool to hear, like, your kind of songwriting process, like, taking little bits and pieces from other songs that you had written. And, yeah, that's a cool way to do it. I haven't heard that before, but I like that. I think that's great.
1: You might have misunderstood me.
0: Oh, sorry. Okay, tell me again. No, tell me again.
1: some of the songs are very old songs that I've been playing for a while but never recorded.
0: Okay. Yeah. Okay. Okay, where did I get what I said from?
1: I don't know, but that's an interesting idea.
0: Okay. I think maybe I got that from when you said that, like, parts of the songs that you had written in school were gold. Yeah, like, different gotcha. Words. Yeah. I see. Okay. So when you're playing these songs live, since you're on tour and you're playing songs from your old album, do you find yourself playing, like, certain songs from the album more or less, maybe? Or is there, like, a favorite that you have to perform live?
1: I my sets are usually between 2 and 3 hours.
0: Mm-hmm.
1: Sometimes I've had shorter ones and I'll just pick and choose, but I pretty much play the same set each night, just because I'm playing all my own music.
0: Yeah.
1: But I also talk a lot whenever I play. If the audience is, like, willing to engage me in my commentary, like, I usually ask people to introduce themselves, go around the room. And I have a song called Where Do I Choose From? And I usually do it around that song because I ask people, like, hey, do you ever think about where you choose from? And they're like, what are you talking about? Like, where do you make your choices from? And then most of the time people are like, oh God, are we going to have a therapy session? And I was like, yeah. So if you want, you can, we'll go around the room. You can say your name and tell the group where you make your choices from.
0: Yeah. That is awesome. Yeah. I love that. It's a great way to integrate the crowd into it too. And yeah, because I feel like a lot of the time, artists are up there and it's like they're like, everyone is watching, which is awesome, obviously, but it's like their energy goes into the crowd, but it's cool when you can have something from the crowd to give back too. Yeah.
1: Yeah.
0: What's the most common answer?
1: People normally don't like to answer it.
0: Okay. That's fair.
1: But, you know, I don't know. That's a good question. I have to think about that.
0: Yeah.
1: I don't know. Because I also say, like, if you don't want to share that, that's quite vulnerable. I understand.
0: Yeah. Okay. That's fair.
1: Yeah. But some people do. And, you know, the other night I was in Idaho last week and a woman said, you know, I make my choices based off of my family.
0: Ah.
1: And so that was, I've heard that a few times.
0: Yeah.
1: But for me, and like, asking that question, or at least where I'm writing the song from, it's like going below that, like, okay, you're making these choices for your family, like, what's behind that?
0: Yeah.
1: You know, and for me in the song, I realized, like, a lot of the time I'm making choices out of, like, wanting to be right, you know, and comfort.
0: Mm-hmm.
1: You know, and being accepted, or seeking approval.
0: Mm-hmm.
1: You know, and so that's kind of my orientation to the song, but it is really interesting to hear what other people feel and think.
0: Mm-hmm.
1: You know.
0: Yeah. And I think all of those are, like, completely human reasons. Mm-hmm. To make choices. And I think well, I speak for myself, but I think those things oftentimes factor in when you don't even realize it. Yeah. Yeah.
1: Right. And then that's the thing. It's like not realizing it, but then starting to think, like, okay, where am I making this choice from? Because if I change that, like, I'm going to change how I experience reality.
0: Yeah.
1: You know?
0: Changes everything, because choices are what happens next. So mm-hmm. Yeah. Oh, interesting. It's cool. That's a super cool song to write about. So, like, do you think that most people understand that that's like what that song means to you when you are singing it live?
1: If they're listening, I think so.
0: Yeah.
1: Because some things that I've gathered, just feedback wise, there's, you know, the sound, but people feel it too. Mm-hmm. It's not just hearing the words and hearing the music, but there's like a felt sense that people have shared. Yeah. So I think those mixing together, if those who are there are listening, I think they feel it. And then, yeah, sorry, that was like,
0: no, you're good. We both just went off on a tangent. No, it was cool though. It's cool to get like a deep dive of like what's going on in the musician's head. Yeah. Yeah. And does the album title, The Only Road Home, uh-huh. What does the album title mean?
1: Okay. That's layered.
0: Okay.
1: So one of the layers to it, so it came from a friend of mine. So I'm originally from Pennsylvania. I currently live in Colorado, and a friend of mine in Pennsylvania who I hadn't seen in 5 or 6 years, we just reconnected over Christmas time this past year. And I shared the song with her, and she said while I was playing, she just felt like she was this truck driver driving through the desert on this long stretch, just trying to get home to his family.
0: Yeah.
1: And she said something about like, this is the only road back to my home, you know? And then also feeling this sense of, oh, but whenever I get there, I know I only have limited time because I have to go back out. Mm-hmm. And so when she said that, I was like, that's it, that's the name. And it is interesting because it coincides with me doing this tour and pretty much like banging my head against the wall trying to figure out other ways of bringing stability into my life, mm-hmm. via work, you know. And so all these doors starting to open. And so in that way, it feels like that's the only road home for me right now. And I believe, you know, we can come back home and leave again and again, and whatever that means.
0: Totally.
1: You know, I have my own interpretation of what that means. But yeah, and there's more layers, but I think we'll save that for another time.
0: I wish we had all the time in the world. It's really interesting getting to hear about your story and what everything means. And I think it's cool that you have answers for all those questions, because lots of people don't.
1: Thanks. I mean, it's just something that I contemplate a lot, and that's where the music comes from, mm-hmm. you know, and that's why I write music, because of these questions and contemplations that I've sat with or I'm just starting to sit with. So thank you for asking good questions.
0: Oh, you're most welcome. So you're all the way from Colorado.
1: Yeah.
0: Which is super cool. What's your first takes on this part of BC?
1: Oh, it's gorgeous.
0: Yeah.
1: Like driving up through here through Banff and Jasper, it's just in awe and amazement, and like brought me to tears or close to tears multiple times, and just feeling like, how is this possible? How do I get to see this right now? Thank you, whoever made this. Thank you so much.
0: It is beautiful. It is so beautiful. Yeah, I can appreciate the beauty that we have here too. And you're playing a show at Trench tomorrow.
1: Yes.
0: Yeah. Are you excited?
1: I'm very excited.
0: Yeah. And so how much longer of your tour do you have after Prince George?
1: I'm ending August 8th. I started May 28th, and I've been on the road, and I will be until August 8th, probably August 9th, because August 8th is a Saturday, and I'm ending in Salt Lake City in Utah. And so I'd like to try to get another gig while I'm out there, because it's like a 6-hour drive back to my house from there.
0: Yeah. Oh, that's awesome. So you still got a while. You're still going strong.
1: Yes. But it's the time is cruising. It's going so fast.
0: I bet. Is there something specifically that you like really miss from home? Just something random it could be.
1: I would say access to a shower whenever I want. But but to be honest, like, I'm actually not missing it as much as I thought I would be.
0: Yeah.
1: Yeah, I think and I could be just getting used to my own smell. But there's something about being outside regularly and not being in a box that I think just feels like it naturally alchemizes the oils and the whatever else is going on.
0: Absolutely.
1: You know?
0: Yeah, totally. It's just like the nature of being outside.
1: Yeah.
0: Yeah.
1: So that didn't answer your question.
0: No, that's a great answer. Yeah.
1: I don't know. My cell phone service has been whack since being here.
0: Yeah.
1: Even though like my provider gives me access in Canada, it's really slow data. And so that's been pretty frustrating, because like I'll be driving and trying to use my maps and it just won't load, and it says I have all the bars, but like it won't work. So other than that, like, I have good friends that, you know, I really enjoy hanging out with, but they've been so supportive, and it's just like it feels like I'm walking where I'm supposed to be walking, so I don't find myself longing for much.
0: Mm-hmm. Yeah, that's so cool. And you're doing what you love, mm-hmm. getting to play music all the time and share that with people. That's awesome.
1: Yeah, and I still like playing my music, which is great.
0: It's important.
1: I've played like almost 40 shows since May 28th.
0: Wow.

0: I go right back into school when I get home.
1: Okay.
0: So I get, you know, I end April 8th or 9th and I start school August 8th or 9th. And then I start school on the 17th. And so I'll be gigging and working and getting back into that.
1: Yeah.
0: But I have some new ideas. I also do some like electronic stuff.
1: Cool.
0: And I really am looking forward to bridging those two worlds and being able to perform that at some point. But it's a whole nother beast.
1: Yeah. Oh, cool. That sounds so cool. Is there like, do you have a separate name for the electronic stuff that you're
0: doing? Not yet.
1: Okay.
0: Because I haven't really put anything out. Like I've put a little clips on SoundCloud.
1: Yeah.
0: But I can show you a couple things if you want to, if you're curious.
1: Yeah, you'll have to keep me posted. Cool. Yeah, yeah, I would love that. Well, we are already running out of time. That went by so fast. But you have one more song that you would like to play if
0: sure.
1: you want to.
0: Yeah.
1: Yeah? Yeah, yeah. What song are you thinking?
0: Well, I'll ask you. Would you like another instrumental or singing?
1: Ooh, you could do some singing.
0: Okay. So this is the song is called Ceaseless Music, and it's one of the songs that I wrote during my class for the 100 songs.
1: Okay.
0: One of the 100 songs, and it's on my new album as well.
1: Awesome. Cool. I'm excited.

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If you're listening live, it is Wednesday, July the 29th, about 6 o'clock. And if it's not that day or time, it's a different day or time. And I'm pretty tired. I've had a really hectic weeks, plural. So I'm like, yeah, I'm just

Very tired, very, very groggy. But we'll get through it. I've got some good tracks this week. We're going to start off with Patti Smith. This song is called Gloria.

welcome back. You're still listening to Bad Not Cheap on CFUR 88.7 FM in Prince George. That was Case Lang and Veers with Supermoon. Before that was Jenny Lewis with You Are What You Love. We had Nick Cave and the Bad Seeds and Kylie Minogue with Where the Wild Roses Grow, and Gloria by Patti Smith at the very top there. I feel like I'm a little bit raspy. Like, I think the smoke in the air the last like number of days, I feel like, is finally catching up to me. And I'm, yeah, just feeling it a little bit, a little dry, a little raspy. But a good reminder of the horrors of the world. Anyway, we're going to carry on with the music. We're going to listen to The Cactus Blossoms next. This song is called Change Your Ways or Die.

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You're still listening to Bad Not Cheap on CFUR 88.7 FM in Prince George. You can also listen live online at CFUR.ca. That was Billy Bragg and Wilco with Walt Whitman's Niece. We had Corblund before that with Counterfeiter's Blues. Big Fancy and the Shitty Cowboys with Excuse These Blues. Highwayman by the Highwaymen before that. And Cactus Blossoms at the very top. I think maybe part of the reason why I'm so tired this week, well, one of the many reasons, is I'm going on holidays on Saturday for 2 weeks. I have 2 weeks in a row off of work, and it's going to be, I'm putting too much anticipation into it, I think. My body is just starting to, like, slowly collapse in on itself, like a dying star, as I get closer and closer, and I'm just waiting for something to go wrong. And, I mean, it has been really challenging to find a house sitter. It's, like, really frustrating. I love having pets, but it's just kind of wild how difficult it is to find somebody reliable. It's kind of like, that's still something I'm trying to work out in the next 2 days. So if you know anybody who's house sitting, please send them my way. But I'm just like crawling through this week to get to the end so I can just not be at work and not think about work and just like turn off my phone and my brain. I can't wait. Enough of that. We're going to listen to Tops next. This song is called Perfected Steps.

to Bad Not Cheap on CFUR 88.7 FM in Prince George. You can also listen live online at CFUR.ca. That was, I actually don't know how to surprise, I don't know how to pronounce the band name. It's like Waysblood or Ways. I think Waysblood. Anyway, that song is called Andromeda. It's W-E-Y-E-S. Maybe it's Wees. I could have looked it up. This is the problem. When I was younger, I used to like love watching, you know, music videos and interviews with the artists. And like now I never ever do any of that anymore. So I never hear how things are pronounced. I guess I could start looking into it. But anyway, that was that song. Before that was Beach House with Lemon Glow. And we had Tops at, the top of that set with Perfected Steps. Now we're just about done. I've only got a couple tracks left, like 1.5 tracks left for the hour. And yeah, I'd like to thank you as always for letting me into your ears and into your hearts. And we'll see you next week. This is Twin Rains. The song is called All That You Know.

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2: 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This is the Beatbox Hour. Unapologetic bars and bass mixed with upbeat rhythmic sounds. This is more than just music and speaking. These are people's truth and stories. Self-expression with no borders or walls getting in the way. Creativity flows throughout these songs, so join us in bopping our heads to these fun and crazy tracks.

0: that I pray for.
1: That's your therapy. 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So never leave that. That's, don't say no shit like that, bro. You paid for that, bro. Stop playing with me. What are you drinking, drugs?

remember this one time in high school, these kids walked up to me and started calling me names like Nerd, Four Eyes, and Geek. They stole my glasses, pushed me down the stairs, and my shoes fell off. But now I listen to the beatbox on C4 Radio, so who's cool now?

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1: I see my daughter when I close my eyes up on the stage, and I see the hater

0: instead of selling crimes to jealous fellas that kind of peddle themselves. Better off blind and settle instead of shine. See the elements die. I send a message to all the tenements in decline. I see mothers and wives ceasing the senseless cries, leaving the rents behind. Need to know pesticide, needles or friends to die. East and the west undivide. Defeat the beast, the feast to coincide like.
1: Hey, hey, you pulled out my AC power. You in the brown suit I'm supposed to be on the air, you pulled out my plug. Well, put the damn thing back in.

end of this generational poverty on top of me. Record companies with more in mind and star quality is a matter of policy to polish their economies. I gotta squash monopolies with my hypotheses. If you can see the philosophy that you follow bothers me. Honestly, I'm not gonna pawn you off and the sign of the god I follow. Gotta not be anonymous or hollow. And if you call tomorrow, I'll be around. I see my child's mother's eyes, wondering why I spend my nights locked up in a studio, trying to write under lights, rhyming for strangers and maybe familiar faces. Knowing that for me it's just another race for wages. First place means contractual obligations to not be making a slave of JC, Dave, or Shay. And it's amazing what we came through. Days of empty venues, Akiko and Jasmine.

police back here at home tonight may be one step closer to solving the Walmart case. Who is phoning in all those bomb threats to stores from coast to coast, forcing police to evacuate the shoppers?

0: What up? It's Ashy the Mouthpiece. 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
1: Oh, we weren't recording. Can you do that again?
2: Oh.

0: Yeah.
1: I can't get into something that's not gonna be real. If you can't make it real,
2: come on, Matt.
1: I'm gonna tell you.

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0: Mr. Woodsworth, are you free, sir?
1: Yeah, what's up? What's up? Come through.
0: Sir, I received a package for you today in the mail.
1: What the fuck? Was it some kind of vinyl or phonograph disc record of some sort? The fuck?
0: It's a vinyl record, sir. I heard they're pretty popular with the kids these days.
1: Yo, what happened to the disc men? Ain't kids using like the little one finger MP3 players and shit? DK, the producer. Who the fuck? What the fuck you talking about, Janice?
0: Well, Mr. Woodsworth, sir, you did say that you were looking to sign new talent.
1: New rap? Yo, if this is new rap, then the industry is fucked. That's all I can say. Okay, because we're not out here trying to make Donkey Kong beats, okay? DK, the producer.
0: Respectfully, sir, didn't you tell me last week that the local music industry here is becoming more diverse?
1: Yo, what the fuck you talking about, Janice? I ain't got time for this shit. Fucking DK Donkey Kong-ass motherfucker. We got the Stanfields, we got Joe Plaskett, we got all the big names in the music industry. Ain't got time for no Donkey Kong shit, damn.
0: Okay, sir. I'll let you get back to work, but why don't you take a listen and think about it?
1: What the fuck? Yo, let me ask you something. Whatever happened to Local Dre?
2: Don't disagree, but if I make us better, it's mission complete. An increase in homelessness out in the streets. I see blood on their feet whilst they sleep, it's all fair. Buildings get blown up and children thrown under. I wonder what else goes on that they don't share.

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Gentle listeners, thank you for tuning in to what I'm listening to. I'm Eliza, and this is all happening on CFIR 88.7 FM. If you hear some background noise, you'll have to forgive me. I have my hood vent fan going because I am currently making Annie's pasta. I am not sponsored by Annie's pasta. I'm just authentically obsessed. So I have some good news for those of you who follow this show on a semi-regular basis. And that is that I now have a new microphone cable. That's right. No longer will you hear the cutting in and out of me, maybe or maybe not, muttering expletives to myself. And I can move around while I'm talking, which, now that I think about it, may decrease the audio quality a little bit, just because you'll be able to hear me creaking around in my chair, and who knows what else I'll get up to, honestly, with this newfound freedom. Only time will truly tell, but I thought that we should mark the occasion. It took me 56 episodes to get to this point, but I got there. And if you needed some encouragement for a goal that you've been trudging towards, this is it. 56 episodes. So we could be sitting at 112 episodes, and you may find it that you're that much closer to achieving your dreams. If I can help you achieve your dreams through a college radio program, I would be amazed. And you must write in and tell me about how that affected you. If you want to follow me, you can on Instagram at what Eliza's listening to. That's Eliza with an E. This show happens every Friday and Monday. On Friday, it's 8 p.m. Monday, it's 3 p.m., depending on what type of vibe you're going for. Let's get down to it, though. We're going to be listening to a song of some sort here. I'm going to go to my trusty playlist that I keep adding to for this occasion.

for following me in real time while I navigate that, because why not? I don't really feel like cutting it and getting back into it. Oh, that's right. Okay. There's a couple on here. How are we gonna work with this, I wonder? I'd like to start with Faith No More by Barefoot Surrender.

That was Faith No More by Barefoot Surrender. I find that to be an uplifting song and worthy of a summery week. By the time this airs, we'll have been through some really beautiful hot days here in Prince George, and we'll be coming into a rainy weekend unless the forecast changes. And hopefully we get a couple more 30 degree days in our future so that swimming can continue to be glorious. And I hope for all of you out there who are in Prince George, or anyone who's living in a place that has natural bodies of water and it's warm enough to do so, that you've been participating in aquatic activities. If you haven't, this is your sign to do so as soon as possible. The summer is short. The season is sweet. I was driving back into Prince George last week, and I sometimes take for granted small things about my living situation, and it's really nice to be reminded just how beautiful things can be. And it's not to say that I take everything for granted, but it's funny because, okay, as you can tell with how I'm talking right now, I'm kind of getting lost in my own daydream. I need to refocus here. We're on air, Eliza. Things must be said, but most of what I want to say is just like feeling good. So it's kind of hard to focus that. It's funny though, because Prince George isn't like renowned for its good smells by a long shot or a country mile. And yet while I was driving in, it was evening time, like the sun had gone down, and you know that like sweet smell that comes off of alfalfa, because there's an alfalfa field by my place, and it was so beautiful and oddly familiar, even though I don't think that I've ever been fully consciously aware of that smell. And it was wafting in my car door or my car windows, and I had like my hand out the side and like one hand on the steering wheel. You know how you can play with like the air as though it's waves of water? You can kind of feel the current as you drive through it. And this part of the drive to my house, you have to kind of go 30 kilometers an hour, so you're just like cruising real slow. And yeah, that sweet smell just comes across, and right now it's oddly humid, and I kind of love the feeling of that dewy humidity in the evening. And yeah, I was like, wow, this is really beautiful. I live in a really beautiful place, and it's lucky to be feeling that on some days. I think it's easy to forget. And it's wonderful to be reminded. I even get reminded about how quiet it is in Prince George comparatively, like spending time in other cities, coming back to my house, and granted I live in a somewhat secluded area, but coming into my house and laying down on my bed and hearing nothing is one of my most favorite things, one of my most treasured experiences, and I only really came to the full realization of that and appreciation of that about 6 months ago, of how quiet it truly is. So if you're in a place after listening to the show, because I don't want you to stop listening, take a moment, try to reset, or next time you go on a trip and you come back home, try to be really aware about what you're walking into in your environment. I know some people live a life where they don't really care about what their environment smells like or looks like or feels like, but I do think regardless of the priority of that, that it does have an impact on our quality of life and how we actually feel about our lives as we live them. And bringing awareness to it and then making the changes needed to create comfort for yourself, you'll never go wrong with that. If you have the ability to do even small minor changes, like, you know, getting dimmer light bulbs, although I know there are people out there that love to see everything in a room, I am not one of them. And maybe it's for you, it's getting brighter light bulbs with a color tone that you like. I don't know why anybody would like blue, the blue cast versus the yellow, but hey, if that's what makes it for you, if that's what makes your home feel good, then I'm here for it. And I will support you. I probably just won't visit you that often because it scares me to be in a light, like a really brightly lit blue cast room. I think it's time for our next song. We are going to go for...
Don't Be Another by Skinny Palembe.

That was Don't Be Another by Skinny Palembe, and you are listening to this all on Seifer 88.7 FM. I'm Eliza. This is what I'm listening to. At this part of the program, we start to read poetry. And this poem I selected because I was thinking about passion and dedication to life and its purpose. And if this has been a theme that we think that we are leaving behind us at all stages in society as history progresses, there's this idea that, you know, a newer generation is never quite as engaged as the older generation. And while this poem is not like directly about that, I think that it does talk about this as a theme. And I find myself wondering it as well as I meet new people. Right now, I'm meeting a lot of new people. And it's interesting to take the temperature of a random pool of strangers. And it brings up a lot. It brings up, is this just how the world is now? Or is it just who I'm attracting? And what do we think about the people that we attract? Why do people come into our orbit? In 2026, I'm sure that everybody thinks about, you get what you give. And there's this idea of manifestation as well as the law of attraction, which I think that there are worthy critiques of these ideas. And there's a certain amount of chaos that maybe should be honored within all of our social connections, which I like. I think that, yes, it's important to put your mind where you want it to be and to practice having the mindset that you desire to build the life that you want. There's really no harm in cultivating that and having it be a part of your daily practice to try and create the person within yourself so that you can act that person out towards other people. But also, things just happen sometimes, and that's all right. So with this poem, it's by Dylan Thomas. It's called Do Not Go Gentle Into That Good Night. I think that it allows us to think a little bit about dating apps and generational differences, if you didn't get what I was alluding to before. Do not go gentle into that good night. Old age should burn and rave at close of day. Rage. Rage against the dying of the light. Though wise men at their end, no dark is right, because their words had forked no lightning, they do not go gentle into that good night. Good men, the last wave by, crying how bright their frail deeds might have danced in a green bay. Rage. Rage against the dying of the light. Wild men who caught and sang the sun in flight and learned too late, they grieved it on its way. Do not go gentle into that good night. Grave men near death who see with blinding sight, blind eyes could blaze like meteors and be gay. Rage. Rage against the dying of the light. And you, my father, there on the sad height, curse, bless me now with your fierce tears. I pray, do not go gentle into that good night. Rage, rage against the dying of the light. Now we're going to listen to Speak On Up by Joe King.

That was Speak On Up by Joe King. Sometimes I wonder, was this like a pun, that name? Like, I'm joking. Or is that just his name and most people have the ability to not muddle their words together? For someone who likes to talk as much as I do recognize that my voice kind of lilts in from one word to another, and it can be hard to understand when I get excited and start speaking. I think it might be a West Coast thing because my, not necessarily that we're coastal, we're interior. Maybe it's a West interior thing. I have a friend who lives in Montreal and she was going through this product return on the phone kind of routine. And she's like, yeah, when I was talking to her, I could have sworn that this person was you based on the way that you talk. And the way that I talk is quite unique to me. I know people recognize me by my voice more than other things. But she equated it to having this very laid back way of speaking that she doesn't think happens in Quebec. And I'm not sure how I actually, if I think this is true or not. I kind of like that she thinks that I have a laid back way of speaking. I don't know that I've ever really been accused of being particularly laid back, but at least the way that I talk might sound that way. What do you think? If you want to tell me what you think of my radio voice, it can only be nice or neutral. No mean things, please. But you can go over to Instagram at what Eliza's listening to. That's Eliza with an E. And I try to update weekly. I did miss last week, but I was really busy. So you'll have to just forgive me for that one. And I just give a weekly reminder that this show exists. And if you feel like participating or commenting on anything, I'm open to conversations. And you know what? If you want to be a hater, you know what? You can. Try. Come at me, bros. I'm ready. Okay? I'm ready with that block button. I know what to do with it. And if you're listening to community radio, I find it hard to imagine you being a hater. So I actually love you and forgive me for being so aggressive. I know. I just talked about being laid back and now I'm trying to fight someone. I just can't get my stories straight. We better listen to some music here. This is going to be Tank by Lucy.

That was Tank by Lucy. This is an artist's name that I personally, these types of names make me annoyed just because they're hard to type out and they are hard to say naturally. So the full title of that song is Tank, but the full artist name is Lucy in brackets Cooper B. Handy. Oh, and it featured Ivy. And then the album name is 100% Production Ivy, and then in brackets featuring Ivy. So, I mean, creatively do what you will in this world, but I would argue for streamlining your name so that people actually want to say it. I don't know. Or make it so difficult that you can't say it. It's got to be full send either way for me. And I think that's what I generally ascribe to, well, not ascribe, what I generally subscribe to in my life at large is half measures are uninteresting. It makes me think of discussing the world of miniatures with a friend when I was going to school, and she made some miniature things in sculpture, and she was really into it because there's this idea, the concept around miniaturizing things is it invites a person into their own mind. And you could kind of see that, right? We grow up playing with dollhouses and Legos and things that are miniaturized versions of real life that we get to then control. And so making something small immediately invites introspection, and it immediately engages the imagination part of the brain. And then on the flip side, this wasn't the book that she was reading, but it was what we were talking about, is that when you scale up, you then really create a space in the real world. So making ordinary objects larger and then presenting them to an audience, you're looking at art in space rather than engaging with art in your mind. That might be a little bit too simplistic. I think that it can go deeper than that. But either way, when you make something huge, public art, stuff like that, you're engaging with your outer world. You have to, because you have to be aware of where you're standing so that you can actually see the entire picture or the entire sculpture that has been created for show. Whereas with miniatures, you can hold them, you bring them up to your face. It's much more about you as an individual experiencing it as an object rather than you becoming the object in space, needing to move your body to view things. But why was I telling you this? Oh yeah, half measures. Either way, those are two ends of the extreme. Of course, in sculpture, then you have, and in painting as well, you have these realism schools of practice and thought where you have sculptures that are the same size as a person. And in sculpture, I would say that honestly, you can get away with a lot more. But with general ideas, general execution of ideas, I think it's always more exciting to see somebody fully extend to the conclusion rather than ironically half say it. And perhaps I'm missing the point or overanalyzing this poor musician's thoughts about what they put out, because I actually like that song. It's casual. It kind of makes sense that it's got an annoying name to go along with it. It's very like hipster ironic. This is good, but it's actually not that good because I'm purposely pulling back and making it sound kind of sloppy, which, you know what, I'm here for it. I like it, but I don't want to type it out in my log because it's all about me, baby. This is my hour. 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I'm Eliza, and you can catch this show on Fridays at 8 p.m. and Mondays at 3 p.m. We are now going to give a little listen to, let's see, who am I feeling like right now? Let's give Arrivals by Small Fools a go, shall we?

That was Arrivals by Small Fools. I normally warn you when I'm going to just throw an instrumental in there. I know for some of us, we need mental preparation for either focusing or detachment when there's not your average and usual hook and verse sort of song situation. But I think that one is just so summery and evocative of easy feelings that it needed no warning. We are going to now read a poem together. This one is by Frank O'Hara. It's called Having a Coke with You. Having a Coke with you is even more fun than going to San Sebastian, Irun, Hendaye, Biarritz, Bayonne, or being sick to my stomach on the Travessera de Gracia in Barcelona. Partly because in your orange shirt, you look like a better, happier Saint Sebastian. Partly because of my love for you. Partly because of your love for yogurt. Partly because of the fluorescent orange tulips around the birches. Partly because of the secrecy our smiles take on before people and statuary. It is hard to believe when I am with you that there can be anything as still, as solemn, as unpleasantly definitive as statuary, when right in front of it, in the warm New York 4 o'clock light, we are drifting back and forth between each other like a tree breathing through its spectacles. And the portrait show seems to have no faces in it at all, just paint. You suddenly wonder why in the world anyone ever did them. I look at you, and I would rather look at you than all the portraits in the world. Except, possibly, for the Polish writer. Occasionally. And anyway, it's in the Frick, which thanks heavens you haven't gone to yet, so we can go together for the first time. And the fact that you move so beautifully, more or less takes care of futurism. Just as at home, I never think of the nude descending a staircase, or at a rehearsal, a single drawing of Leonardo or Michelangelo that used to wow me. And what good does all the research of the Impressionists do them when they never got the right person to stand near the tree when the sun sank on? Or for that matter, Marino Marini, when he didn't pick the rider as carefully as the horse. It seems they were all cheated of some marvelous experience, which is not going to go wasted on me, which is why I'm telling you about it. Oh my God. Wow. What would you do if somebody wrote you a poem like that? Would you feel embarrassed? Would you feel adored? Would you feel more in love with them? Or would you feel objectified? It's hard to say. That's like, I don't know in the moment that it would be easy to let that land, but having that be written about you and a testament to your importance to someone would be the ultimate romance for an entire life, even if you didn't love them. And this is perhaps why art is so important, actually, though, right? It's like you don't really need to love the person that makes the art, but the art must speak to you in a way or represent you in a way. And it will. Everybody can find something that does that for them. That makes it feel like your life meant something on a grander scale, even if it wasn't personally written about you. I think maybe that's kind of one of the effects that can come from engaging with creative pursuits and art at large. Maybe that's just me getting really sentimental, though. Here's a song by Kira Delasto called The Graveyard Shift.

That was The Graveyard Shift by Kira Del Osto. I really wish that she didn't just have the one album, even though it is a fantastic album. She lived in Prince George for a little while. I stayed in her house for her and her partner's house for 4 or 5 days while they were away on a trip. And they had a wonderful record collection and a hot tub. And it was a good experience. And a beautiful old German Shepherd that listened perfectly to everything. So well trained. And then I believe that they went for an adventure on the East Coast. And now I'm not sure what they're up to. But apparently not releasing new music. If you wanted to, you could go check out that album. It's self-titled, Kira Del Osto. I would highly recommend it. It's got really heavy Saskatoon vibes. That's where she's from originally, I think. And the music scene, I find, in Saskatoon, or at least the bands that come out of there, they have a identifiable vibe. Maybe not a sound, but a vibe. And I like it. So that's fun. I would love to share a kind of experimental metal band with you. They just came out with a new album. We're not going to listen to the new album. This is from 10 years ago. It's by Big Brave, On the By and By and Thereon, on CFIR 88.7 FM. This is what I'm listening to.

That's big, brave, on the by and by, and then, or pardon me, on the by and by, and thereon. I can imagine this being played in St. Henry, for sure, in one of those loft spaces. I hope that that challenged you in all the right ways. I find it very charming. I like experimental, kind of acoustic metal almost, you know, because you've got that like grungy factor, very warehousey recording style. I haven't really given the new album a huge go, but I do like that song. I like that vibe quite a lot. Now, we are coming to the end of our program today. What else are we going to listen to? We've been kind of jumping around as we enjoy. I don't know, actually. I had some... you know what? We're going to go for something a little bit expected, but that's okay. I've been giving Passion Pit another nostalgic listen these days, and I want to hear Moth Swings. I'm going to try and find the stripped down version for you guys.

Thanks for listening. This has been What I'm Listening To. That was Passion Pit, Moth Swings, and now we'll finish out the show with King Culto, A Plague, A Pestilence.

0: coming at you from the top of the hill. 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
0: 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This is part one of three. This playlist is packed with music from artists who have played right here at Prince George's Cold Snap Music Festival. Cindy Lou, she's the one make my little heart go, go,
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4: Hello, I'm Jerry Dombrowski, joining you once again for Cold Snap Radio. We're going to get right into the music tonight. I'm going to start you with Out of Alba. They are a Prince George-based Celtic band consisting of friends with Scottish, Irish, and American Welsh roots. Formed through the Prince George Celtic Club, the quintet has spent over two decades blending traditional Celtic music with a modern sound. This is Out of Alba with the song Out of Alba.

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From the album I'm a Mountain, we just heard Sarah Harmer with Escarpment Blues. And before that, Out of Alba, out of Prince George, with their song Out of Alba. Next up, we got Good for Grapes. They're a Pacific Northwest indie folk band based in Surrey, British Columbia. This is Good for Grapes, Waiting on a Ghost.

0: From the album Sing to the Night, we just heard Sing to the Night by Shred Kelly out of Fernie, BC. Before that, Good for Grapes, Waiting on a Ghost.
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I'm Jerry Nabrowski playing you the music today. We just heard from Spirit of the West with their song, And Venice is Sinking. Jenny Lester before that, Friends Like You, and a great band who I caught at this last Cold Snap Music Festival, The Vaudevillian, caught us doing it. Next up, we got Ferris and Jason Romero. They're a Canadian duo who live on a homestead outside the town of Horsefly, British Columbia. By day, they're professional instrument makers, and by night, they're singers and songwriters. This is Ferris and Jason Romero with Stitch in Time.

0: That was Drink It Down by The Sweet Lowdown. We heard Susie Vinnick before that, Shelter Me, started out that set with Horsefly natives Ferris and Jason Romero, Stitch in Time.
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We just heard from Don Ross with a 1997 song from the album Loaded Leather Moonroof, Sweet Sister. And before that, Adonis Puentes with Forgive Me Beforehand, Ye Que Estoy En Mi Cubita. 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I'm Jerry Dombrowski, messing up the song names. Next up, we've got Raghu Lokanathan. And Raghu calls Prince George home, and he's an artist whose life work is focused on playing and writing music. And in recent years, he's also began to experiment with playwriting, performance, and visual art. This is Raghu Lokanathan, Sugar Candy Mountain.

That was Cousin Harley with Burning Bridges, and before that, Sugar Candy Mountain by Raghu Lokanathan. That pretty much wraps up Cold Snap Radio for another day, but I always got one more to take you out, and today it's going to be the Slow Can Ramblers. They may be out of Toronto, but they take their name from the Slow Can Valley of British Columbia. They are Canada's most celebrated bluegrass act. Rooted in tradition yet fearlessly creative, the Ramblers emerged from humble beginnings in 2010, playing in Toronto's rowdy bars to gracing the most storied stages of the genre, including the Grand Ole Opry. This will be the Slow Can Ramblers with You Said Goodbye. Thanks for joining me on Cold Snap Radio. Come back next week. We'll do it again. I'm Jerry Dombrowski, and you'll hear from me again.

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We're living in a time when protest singers are essential. 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

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It doesn't get any heavier than this. Shredding solos, deep growls, blasting drums. Hold on tight for an hour of tense release.

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4: Hello, hello, hello, and welcome to today's show. I'm your host, Best Friends Club, but please call me Matt. Joining us today in the second half for the guest mix is Toronto's Mac G. He's a really, really sick producer and DJ, and he's a really, really good friend of mine. His set that you're going to listen to here is actually recorded live from the Wiggle Room in Toronto, part of his release party for a song that he just put out called Go Back with Tommy Villacorta from Montreal. And the track was also released on Wiggle Room Records and is available everywhere. Make sure you pick it up and check it out. But first, to kick things off, I'm going to get things started with a nice warm-up mix filled with 100% Canadian music produced by yours truly, Best Friends Club. We're working on a bunch of really cool remixes of Canadian artists, so let me know if you recognize any. But without further ado, let's get to the music. This is Best Friends Club on Friends Per Minute Radio.

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on walls. Squidders, clones, they're having a ball. Feeding themselves just before last call. Tick-a-tick-a-tock, tick-a-tick-a-tock. Clock strikes 12, clock strikes 1. Smoking gun, put the food on run. I know it's not that simple. I know it's not that hard. I know it's not that simple. I know it's not that hard. I know it's not that simple. I know it's not that hard. Where's it? Where's it? Where's it? Where's it? Where's it? Where's it? Where's it? Higher like a brain on a wire, retire the fire. I never, cause I'm just moving on up, choosing to touch the unseen, craving.

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And if you like what you've been hearing, make sure you head over to fpmradio.com to hear older episodes and to listen to this one back. But now we're going to pass things over to a good friend of mine. This is Mac G from Toronto. This is actually a set that he just played at the Wiggle Room in Toronto for his release party of a new tune called Go Back with Tommy Villacorta from Montreal. And this tune has actually been released on Wiggle Room Records. Make sure you check it out. With that said, let's jump into the music. This is Mac G from Toronto on Friends Per Minute Radio.

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I'm the fucking

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I don't care. I'm the fucking bad guy. Picking you up, taking your bank, picking your company from my best spot. Fucking shit. I don't care. 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I don't care.

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I've been your host, Best Friends Club, and you've been the best. 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With that said, we're going to jump back in to the guest mix for today's show. We have a few more songs from Toronto's Mac G. This is also, by the way, a really cool portion of the mix that he played at the Wiggle Room in Toronto for his release party of a new song that he has out called Go Back with Tommy Villacorta from Montreal. And this tune was actually released on Wiggle Room Records as well. Make sure you check it out. With that said, let's jump back into the music. This is Mac G on Friends Per Minute Radio.

Let's go back to the days of the boom boom pow. Let's go back to the days of the boom boom pow. Let's go back to the days of the boom boom pow.

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2: The following program is an all-language show which includes open discussions on topics related to the LGBTQ plus community and beyond, including, but not limited to mature subject matters such as sex and sexuality, personal experiences, and more. We aim to create a respectful and inclusive space for all. Listener discretion is advised. The views and opinions expressed are those of the guests and do not necessarily reflect the views and opinions of the producers and this outlet. Stay tuned for thought-provoking conversations and so much more.
3: 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We met on the 4th of July, 1983, and I had left Long Island. I had left New York, and I was destitute. I had no money. I was sleeping on couches. I, for all intents and purposes, I was homeless.
4: 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So stay tuned. 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
4: 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Plus in hour two, music from LGBT artists, independent artists, voices that we've come to know and love in classic disco, classic 80s, classic house, and on this episode I'm featuring some classic new wave, a three-song trans artist set, Spotlight, and more. All that lies ahead as we start this journey through Rainbow Country. Our first stop, the Rainbow Country Bookstore. Today, Canadian best-selling author Anthony Badalka reads from his 12th novel, Going to Beautiful, a book that tells the story of married gay couple and parents Jake, a celebrity chef, and Eddie, a fashion designer. They had it all until one day they didn't. By the way, on Amazon.ca, Going to Beautiful has a rating of 4.8 out of 5 stars.
7: Probably one of the most horrific things imaginable had befallen me. I'd been struck down with a man cold. So I was holed up in the guest bedroom of the home I share with my husband Eddie and beloved French bulldog Lulu. I heard a faint tap, tap, tap on the bedroom door before it inched open. This let in blazing shafts of cornea-torching hellfire, also known as dim lighting from the hallway.

0: Despite mentioning the hellfire thing in what was probably an unkind way, Eddie came in anyway. He gently lowered himself onto the edge of the bed and expressed concern. Lulu was markedly less empathetic. Eddie rubbed my arm. I saw his kind smile and closed my eyes. A while later, I felt his hand on my forehead, testing my temperature. I must have passed the test because he leaned in, kissed me where his hand had been, and whispered, "You're gonna be all right, my love." I don't remember either Eddie or Lulu leaving the room. A while later, I awoke and realized that in my end-of-day stupor, I'd unwisely left my arsenal of medications in the kitchen. No, I mean, maybe I'd done it on purpose. A heap of pills was sure to elicit sympathy and vigilance. They might even inspire Eddie to stock the fridge with mint chocolate ice cream for when I needed it as life-saving sustenance. I tightened a blanket around me for the lengthy journey to the kitchen. I was not convinced I'd make it. Halfway there, I fell against a floor-to-ceiling window, luxuriating in the coolness of the glass against my sizzling cheek. I considered stripping down and plastering my naked body against the pane, but just the thought set my teeth to chattering. If I was going to make it back to bed before daybreak, I knew I had to keep going. In the kitchen, I found my stash of meds, swallowed some, downed 2 glasses of water, checked the freezer for mint chocolate. Disappointed, I set out on my return death march, propelled only by the promise of a warm bed. That was when I noticed it, a flickering light. The flickering light was coming from the other side of the sliding glass door that separates the living room from our expansive outdoor terrace. I took a shaky step towards the light. Wait a second. Isn't that what happens when you're dying? Was I dying? Did I feel compelled to step into the light? Had I taken too many drugs? I checked for a pulse. Seemed strong enough. It was too early for Eddie to have gone to bed, yet there was no sign of him or Lulu in the apartment. Could they be out there, on the balcony, at night, in March? I mean, the weather had been unseasonably warm that week. And sometimes when that happened, we'd bundle up in the hand-knit sweaters we'd brought back from Ireland, prepare brandy-spiked hot chocolates, crank up the space heaters, and with fragrant steam wafting off our boozy drinks, our noses reddening, our breath dancing in the air, we'd cuddle up on the couch and giggle and laugh and pretend we were two burly fishermen who'd found love on the Irish moors or some such nonsense. So they have to be out there, right? Satisfied with the explanation for the flickering light and convinced I wasn't dying just yet, I turned and headed for bed before the NyQuil kicked in. I was halfway down the hallway when that itty bit of rationality that still lurked in my congested head told me to stop. Eddie would be worried about me. He was sweet that way. As a good husband, I should poke my head outside and announce my status as still breathing. I owed him that much, even if he hadn't brought me the ice cream. With the blanket wound tightly about me, I did a geisha walk from hallway to balcony door. The first thing I noticed through the glass was Lulu, frantically pawing at it. Was she out there alone? Had Eddie somehow forgotten her out there and gone to bed after all? I strained to see out, but saw no sign of him. I slid open the door. Lulu rushed inside, shooting me a belittling look. I stepped onto the balcony, grimacing as my bare feet made contact with the cold floor. It was quiet, too quiet. Now on the balcony, I saw that the flickering light I'd seen from the kitchen was coming from a statuesque liquid lava lamp, which, according to our interior designer, we couldn't possibly live without. But Where was Eddie? Despite protective layers of quilting, I felt a chill, and not the fever-induced kind. I moved forward and called out, "Hello?" "Hello," came the response. And there he was, Eddie, standing in heavy shadow. For several seconds, we just stared at one another. "How are you?" he finally asked. I mean, did the pile of drugs in the kitchen tell him nothing? And had he looked in on me earlier in the bedroom and found me half dead? Or did I hallucinate that? "You should go back to bed," he said. "Go back to bed." I mean, was I disturbing his evening? It may have been the fever, but his apathetic suggestion really ticked me off. I mean, where was the caring? Where was the worry? Where was the goddamn mint chocolate ice cream? Now, thankfully, before I said any of that, I remembered the sage advice of our neighbor and good friend, Baz. She said, "If you don't have anything nice to say, mumble it under your breath and walk away." And that's exactly what I did. And that's exactly the last time I ever saw my husband, Eddie.
1: In the 60s, before the internet, to find each other, queer people needed to actually get together in real space and real time. Since most places didn't tolerate our kind, depending on where you were, your options could be limited. Large cities might have a few specialized commercial spaces, but in the absence of those, it was basically public washrooms, parks, or house parties. They all had their downsides. Commercial spaces required you to spend money, and that's one of the reasons why they were mostly for men. Even in places as big as Toronto, there was seldom more than one lesbian bar at a time. Lesbians earned about 60% of the male wage and probably had more dependents. The economy just wasn't there. The old adage was, gay men go to restaurants, lesbians hold potlucks. Washrooms and parks were also pretty much boys only and could be dangerous. Plus, parks in the Canadian winter, not so good. You could freeze your willy off. House parties, you needed to know somebody, or know somebody who knew somebody, and so on, and be invited. In terms of commercial life, Montreal had led the pack, developing a sin city reputation during Prohibition in the U.S. in the 1930s. And where there's sin, there's always a place for us. Toronto the Good and Vancouver took a bit longer, but in 1974, Toronto had enough anonymity and a critical mass to produce a small commercial scene. At first, it was mostly straight bars where we were tolerated in a corner as long as we behaved. Next came a few straight-owned venues that served gay clientele. By the mid-70s, a new class of gay entrepreneurs emerged and started to open up on Church Street where rents were cheaper. But not everybody lived in Toronto or Montreal. In smaller centers, where businesses couldn't meet community needs, the lesbian and gay liberation movement of the 70s came up with a new model. Defy economics and do it for ourselves. We might not have a lot of capital, but we did have free labor. For example, the Lesbian Organization of Toronto established a non-profit community center in a ramshackle old Victorian house in 1977. It held dances and brunches and drop-ins and provided meeting spaces and a coffee house and hosted a phone line for a whole generation of women. LOOT, as it was known, was following a strategy already developed elsewhere. In Saskatoon, the Zodiac Friendship Society opened its community center in 1973. Edmonton and Calgary soon followed suit. HALO, the Homophile Association of London, Ontario, started in 1974, and the Halifax Gay Alliance for Equality first began running dances in the Turret in 76 and later turned that into a community center. By the end of the decade, there was a network of lesbian and gay groups providing community spaces in dozens of medium-sized centers across Canada, volunteer-run and community-controlled. This is Tim McCaskill, a gay liberation dinosaur from another planet and author of Queer Progress.
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0: Michael Cavan, hi, how are you?
1: I'm great. How you doing there, Mark? And hello, Canada.
0: I know. I have to say thank you, Michael, for being here to have your voice, your story be heard by the LGBT community and beyond, Michael, especially to talk about you. You're here to get your story out, for us to get to know you. You are in Da Nang, Vietnam. That's where you're living now. Talk to me about gay life in Da Nang, Vietnam. What is that like for you? Because you're originally from America.
1: That's right. I'm from the USA. My last pit stop in the US was Philadelphia. So I'm a Philly boy. And here in Da Nang, Central Vietnam, you know, Vietnam's pretty cool about the LGBTQ stuff. I've never had an issue. I'm an educator. And it's never come up as an issue. I think that dating apps are pretty popular here. There, from time to time, there are gay bars that pop up and then go away. And there are bars also that are very gay friendly. So you can be openly gay here in Da Nang, no problem. And I've really appreciated deeply, you know, the warm reception that I've received here in Vietnam. And in my early years here, I traveled all over the country, stayed and lived with many families via Airbnb, and fell in love with the people and the culture. I just love Vietnam with all my heart. And it's such an honor to be here and to live the life that I get to live here.
0: Wow, well said. So your early life, I believe you were born and raised on Long Island. Is that correct?
1: That's right. And if any of your guests have never heard of Long Island, you know, it's a horror story.
0: Well, it's part of New York State. But talk to me about your early life in Long Island, like growing up. What was your growing up life like for you?
1: Well, my growing up life actually began down south in the panhandle of Florida. And I spent my summers down there with my beloved grandchar, who was my Auntie Mame. And it was a respite from my chaotic family life on Long Island. There was just a lot of chaos. We were all way over our heads when it comes to the realities of life. And, you know, Long Island is a suburban nightmare. It has many good points, and it certainly has a lot of beauty, but it also is suburban hell. And, you know, the land of the Long Island Lolita, Amy Fisher, and her older lover from, you know, 30 years ago, Joey Buttafuoco, that was his name. You know, so Long Island is known for this kind of stuff. We're kind of the Florida of the East Coast, with all due respect.
0: And for yourself growing up, you're a gay man. For yourself growing up, when did that start crystallizing for you in regards to your same-sex attraction? When did you begin to realize that you're not like everyone else?
1: Well, you know, referencing back to my summers in Florida with my beloved grandchar, my Auntie Mame, you know, I was fascinated with Playboys, and I was fascinated with women and their big boobs and the clothes. And I think that I tied into the gay aspects of Playboy and all the fabulousness of it. So I was quite focused on that as a young person. But then my interest did shift. I had close friends in Florida, a BFF that I, you know, was probably in love with. I just didn't understand the feelings that I had for him. You know, we were the same age, and, you know, we did a lot of stuff together, and we didn't know what we were doing, really. We'd sometimes kiss with a pillow between us, you know, to see what that was like. But while my friend, my best friend, Lenny, was thinking about girls, I was thinking about him. So it did help that my parents were determined to bulldoze the homo out of me. And my mother remarried when I was 8 or 9 years old. I was a very effeminate child. At times, I didn't know if I was a girl or a boy. I had really long hair, Buddy Holly glasses. I felt very much not a part of. I felt apart from in my internal world. And I knew that I was different. And I had these attractions, and my parents gave me a lacrosse stick, and I started playing lacrosse because they wanted to man me up. And they're, you know, if you're worried about your son being gay, why put them in a locker room with other naked, boys, which is what they did. And that kind of sparked my curiosity even more. And, by the time I was 13 or 14, I was pretty cleared in that I found same-sex attraction to be my preference. But this was Long Island in the late 70s, and there was no gay straight support groups, nothing like that. I mean, my lacrosse classmates would kill me if they knew I was gay, if I came out at that time. Although they knew I was different and they knew that I was strange, I worked really hard to try to pass and to man up and not to look or sound gay. And it really, forced me to kind of repress, being out and open at a young age and not be myself and try to be what other people wanted me to be, what I thought others wanted me to be, and to try to be this big grand success that my parents envisioned for me, which was pretty bonkers at the time. And I was not suited for Ivy League education. My intelligence is average, especially at that time, and I didn't test well. There were all these bonkers expectations at home about what I should be and where I should go, a lot of ambition, for my future. And I wanted to please my parents, and I wanted to make them proud of me. It was always great when my name was in the Newsday paper because I scored goals playing lacrosse. And, at an early age, I
0: So
1: had a
0: you're a
1: big
0: bit of a
1: hole in.
0: jock.
1: Oh, I played lacrosse, and I was a star lacrosse player on Long Island. I mean, I was very good. I played other sports, but in basketball you have to be tall, football you have to be big, but with lacrosse you can be any size. And I was a small guy back then, and I could move fast, and I was very good with the lacrosse stick. And so I learned about teamwork. I learned about camaraderie, and we had some fine moments, our team. And by the time we were juniors and seniors, we knew we were an organism. I mean, we knew where each of us was going to be on the field 3 seconds before they got there. So, I could time my passes and my assists, and I love scoring assists because it meant my teammate got to score the goal. And so as much as I was uncomfortable playing lacrosse and being in sports, it did teach me about competitiveness, sportsmanship, and teamwork.
0: So
1: But
0: at what point did you start getting the call and the interest to visit Manhattan? When did was
1: Well,
0: it was that in high school that
1: yes.
0: you started to go to Manhattan? Because then that you became
1: Right.
0: a whole other person.
1: I did, yeah.
0: My
1: But
0: understanding is that you ended up being you ended up working.
1: I did. I worked the streets. Early on, I found that, having sex kind of filled the hole inside, for a while. And I was a hottie back then. I wasn't a supermodel, but I was easy on the eyes. Most people would agree. So I did pretty well, when it comes to, meeting people. And in Manhattan, I found pretty quickly that I had some star quality, and I discovered these hustler bars, notorious ones. Probably one of the most notorious is Rounds. It was, I think, at 53rd and 3rd or somewhere on the east side. And I discovered these bars, and I discovered that, I could sashay around. I got lots of attention. Older, wealthier men bought me drinks. They'd buy me clothes and dinners, and I love the attention, and I love being adored. I love sashaying around and showing off. And I felt like I didn't see myself as a prostitute or an escort because I didn't accept money. I was not exchanging money for my time. I was more into the adoration and the gifts that these older men would give me and the affirmation that I would receive from them. That's where I was getting my worth. And of course, drugs was a big deal back then. And so, if you had drugs, I was your friend. And, look, this is 40 years ago, and I can talk about this now. I've done lots of therapy. I've forgiven myself for that stuff, and I look back on it now and smile, because I did get to live through a very interesting time in New York City, where you could go in to the city at 6 p.m., hang out on the east side, have some nice man buy me dinner, then continue the evening, go score some drugs somewhere, hit Studio 54 or Xenon. get more drugs, meet more people, and then at 3 a.m. wind up at Crisco Disco, which was an after-hours bar, as well as other after-hours bars, and where drugs were openly used in the VIP room, celebrities, the whole thing. I mean, I was swept away in this very glamorous, interesting life. I had a tryst with Steve Rubell, who is the owner of Studio 54. I got around, I got around, and I wanted to meet interesting people, influential people, people who'd become celebrities. I talked to a lot of folks about their experiences, and I was very curious, and I wanted to chart my own path. I didn't know that I was making choices that, would eventually, become part of my history and a well-known part of my history,
0: Did you end
1: as
0: up going? Did you end up going to Studio 54 then?
1: Oh, absolutely. I was at Studio 54. It was after it reopened. So, I would read about 54 in the New York Post, page six, read about all these celebrities in the late 70s when I was a teenager, read about it and dream about going to Studio 54. And then when I was old enough and I discovered New York City, I would go and I would stand out by the rope. And I did that a few nights, didn't get in. And then eventually, Mark Beinecke, the door person, I guess, decided he liked me, and I got on his good list, and he admitted me. And then from then on, I was always admitted when I approached the rope there at Studio 54. And one thing that Studio 54 did was it had these very exciting gay nights on Sunday nights, and there would be thousands of gay men dancing in unison, and it was thrilling for this 19, 18, 19-year-old to see so many gay people together dancing in this environment. It really just was thrilling. And I enjoyed and I joined in. And I had some really fantastic experiences at 54 and at those after hours clubs. And I mean, I'm glad I got to experience it. I'm glad I survived. I'm glad I was too afraid to go into those back rooms. I'd see people going into these back rooms and not coming out, and I'd just sit there and drink and watch. And thankfully, I was scared, and maybe that saved me. I don't know. But I was very lucky. I was very lucky that I survived all of that. Within a few years, AIDS, was happening, and acquaintances were dying, people were dying. It happened very fast, and it was shocking at the time. And we all kind of had we changed our behaviors sexually so that we could survive. And I survived. I'm one of the lucky ones. I don't know why, but I did. And here I am now at 60, telling the tale.
0: And on that note, we'll return after this Rainbow Country update.
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0: So Michael, Kevin, we're here. We're talking about you getting to know your life story to a certain degree. So you're growing up on Long Island. You're working it in Manhattan, and at some point, you end up moving to Tampa, Florida, where you end up meeting Frank Cavan. A gay business mogul, a gay business owner, had a number of gay bars and restaurants. And the two of you end up having a relationship. He ends up adopting you, and you guys end up moving to, I believe, Houston, Texas.
1: Dallas,
0: Texas. Mm-hmm. So here's the question. How did the two of you originally meet? How did you originally meet your daddy with benefits, Frank Cavan?
1: Yes, we did have a father-son relationship with benefits. We met on the 4th of July, 1983. And I had left Long Island. I had left New York. And I was destitute. I had no money. I was sleeping on couches. I, for all intents and purposes, I was homeless. And I had really no prospects for the future. Family members that were supportive had cut me off. And so I went down to Florida to live with an aunt, wound up in Tampa. And on that fateful day, I went to the big nightclub called the Old Plantation on Tampa Boulevard, and walked in with $20 in my pocket and no future. And I sit at the bar and I look over, and there's this older gentleman, larger. He kind of reminded me of my grandfather. I don't know if that's a good or bad thing. Smiled at me. I smiled at him. And this was a bar that Frank owned, that he developed. And Frank Cavan was a gay bar and nightclub mogul back in the 70s and 80s. And over his career, he developed at least 60 different brands. Although a few were bombs, most of them were successful, and some of them were uber successful. And probably his best known brand is JR's Bar and Grill, which has its flagship store, its flagship location in Dallas, and other locations in Texas and so on. So we met, we connected. He could tell that I was hungry and that I was a little desperate. He said that he's always looking for young talent. He has an organization back in Texas. He owns clubs and so on. So the evening progressed onto a Chinese restaurant where we got very, very roaringly intoxicated. Yes, we wound up back at his luxury condominium on Bayshore Boulevard. And his nickname for the bed was the workbench. Yes. So, you know, as RuPaul says, you better work. So, you know, I was 20-year-old. I got to work. I knew what to do. I was no stranger to old men's bodies. and I knew what to do. And we connected. And you would think that this was a, you know, transactional situation. But there was an emotional connection with me and Frank. And we did pull each other up. I did move to Dallas the following week, where he had, you know, six or seven different clubs that he was actively operating. Yes. And I went really from rags to riches overnight, you know, from being destitute to living in his penthouse apartment in the sky, and becoming, you know, the topic of gossip and criticism by the community in Dallas. I was told right to my face, we see you as a concubine, as a whore. Mm. When I was on Frank's arm, we go into his clubs. There was always a parting of the waves whenever Frank entered his clubs. And I'd be on his arm and people would laugh and snicker and point at me. And there were a few looks of admiration, but for the most part, you know, welcome to the world of vicious Dallas queens. Of which I became one.
0: How long were you guys together? For ultimately?
1: Well, we met in 83. Yes. Mm-hmm. And unlike the other young men in Frank's life, I really didn't want a car. I didn't want a bar. I wanted an education. Yes. So, and I was the first young man in his life that wanted an education. Everybody else wanted other things. And I wanted an education. So I quickly enrolled at SMU, Southern Methodist University in Dallas, also known as Send Money Urgently. even back then, it was quite expensive. And I began education, and I began working for his firm, Cavan Enterprises, in Dallas doing PR. And I was living with Frank. And the following year, we wanted to find a way, or I, let's be clear here, I wanted to find a way to have a legal connection. And I suggested, I said, Frank, how about if you adopt me and I become your son, your legal son? And back then, that was one way. It was neither common or uncommon, but it did happen that same-sex couples would adopt each other legally as adults as a way to have a legal connection. It was our form of gay marriage at the time. And so we did that, and we were in the courtroom with the judge and these kids and their parents and cakes and balloons, and there's Frank and I, and the judge looked at us and he says, okay, I'll grant your adoption, but you don't have to sit on my lap like the other kids were. So we all had a good laugh, and Frank and I hitched up via adoption, things were moving along. But I had demons. I had inner monsters. I was born with alcohol in my breath. I come from many generations of alcoholics on both sides of my family. So there was it was I had no. I was born alcoholic, so the minute I took a drink, I was home. Okay, add to that drugs, and now in Dallas, add to the fact that I had lots of money, access to lots of money. So I developed an ulterior life of partying, drinking. Frank would be traveling, and I would be partying with questionable people in questionable situations at these fancy places, fancy restaurants, with my limousine waiting, and drama, drama, drama. I was like a gay Tony Montana, from the Al Pacino movie. I was like a gay Tony Montana there, and with my entourage. And eventually I bottomed out and I wound up in treatment there in Dallas. Worried calls to Frank, who was in Florida at the time, and he said he would support my treatment. He did come visit me during family week when I was in treatment. And one of the things the counselor said was, if you guys are going to make it, you kind of need to move. You need to move away from father son with benefits and just be father son. And Michael, move out of the condo, move out of the luxury penthouse in the sky, move onto campus, and move toward a more normal, less chaotic life. We took the counselor's advice seriously. We did that with tears. And then Frank and I transitioned into a father-son relationship. He was rooting for me. I was continuing my education. I was traveling to Europe, and we eventually ended the intimacy part of our relationship, but we maintained an emotional intimacy as father-son. And he did, find other partners. I found other partners as well, but we stayed connected. And after I returned, I did a couple of international study trips. And when I returned from Russia in 1985, he said to me, he said, Michael, you're studying theater at SMU. I need you to be my heir. I need you to learn this business. I need you to not be learning how to be a ballerina, he said, but to become a business person. So I took what he said seriously. We had identified a location in Washington, D.C. We had been going to Washington frequently. Frank was a Republican. And he was a major donor for the Republican Party. We went to the White House multiple times, met President Reagan at the time, Vice President Bush. I've got pictures of Frank with these people. I've got receipts to back all this up on my website, michaelcavan.com. Plug. And so we had this really interesting life. And back then there was no internet. So although the Republican Party, initially probably didn't know much about Frank, eventually they learned and they took the money. They didn't care. They were happy to take our money, happy to take the gay bar money back then. So he suggested when I got back that I run a JR's a branch in Washington, D.C. We'd been going to Washington, we'd found a location, and I said, okay, I'll run it. And I took a year off from school, and 2 weeks into it, Frank had a stroke. And he became fairly incapacitated, very reliant on the people around him. Yes. And you can imagine that everyone's vying for Frank's attention. He kind of manipulated people to be loyal to him and to hate each other in his organization, divide and conquer and all that business. But he became, our relationship changed dramatically, and he really was never able to appreciate, because of cognitive issues, what I was accomplishing in Washington. And there were other nefarious characters involved in this whole gay bar intrigue and drama. And I write a lot, I write in detail about this soap opera in my memoir, which is in development. It's called Spilling the Tea, and it is in development. And there was just a lot of intrigue in this gay bar dramatic in empire, lots of backstabbing, viciousness, and I remember all of it, and I write about it, and it is fascinating. And for viewers and for gay men of a certain age, yes, we all remember that gay bars were always interesting, but it was always the gay bar owners that were the most interesting, because you really have to be a personality to own a gay bar.
0: Okay, so you're there and you're living your life. You're there in Dallas, and at some point you end up getting a package, and you get a package with photos and with videos. And this package that you end up getting contains images of yourself and videos and all this sort of stuff. And it's from your former high school, I believe, music teacher, Larry
1: Drama.
0: Lane Bateman,
1: That's right, drama teacher.
0: your drama teacher. And let's circle back to your time on Long Island. And in a nutshell, what happened between yourself and your drama teacher?
1: Well, I took a speech class from Doc Bateman. We called him Doc Bateman. He was beloved. I mean, we loved him. We looked up to him. We worshiped him. We his students. I took a speech class when I was 15 from him, and he was very complimentary. Wrote me great notes, high grades, and this he was really the first male teacher at North Shore High School, where I went to school, that I really connected with. The other male teachers, for the most part, didn't like me, but I connected with Larry Lane Bateman. I did well in his course. I didn't know that all that attention he was giving me at 15 was grooming. Yes, and then I would spend time with him during the lunch hour. He had hall duty, and I would sit and chat with him, and he seemed interested in my chaotic home life. Yes, I talked about the challenges of my parents and their insanity, their War of the Roses. He seemed very concerned, and when I would look into his eyes and see his concern, I had a sense that this man has some answers for me about who I am. I didn't know, and I couldn't articulate it, but there was something that I felt connected to him. And then the following year, he suggested during one of our meetings at hall duty, when he was on hall duty, that hey, he said, hey, let's do an away from school video project. I think you've got talent, you're a great actor, and I'd like to make a video of you, and we can do it at my off-campus home. That's what he suggested. But he said, don't tell anybody, because we don't want anyone to get jealous. Keep it between us. And I readily agreed. I eagerly agreed. It sounded really exciting. Video, I'm a great actor. He, my teacher, thinks I'm doing great, wants to spend time with me. I was very needy. Really, I ought to have had on my forehead a neon that said, needy boy from chaotic family, easy
0: So
1: for the taking.
0: you guys end up making a
1: Yeah.
0: video, you end up making a video, and you end up having a sexual relationship
1: Right,
0: with this
1: right.
0: teacher, and he's essentially grooming you and taking advantage of you.
1: Yes. And I didn't realize it. I mean, the scenario of the video project was that my character, a 16-year-old boy, returns home. He's been exposed at school as gay, and he returns home and has decided to kill himself. So a lot of the filming took place in a bathroom. He s asked me to take off my clothes, sit in the bathtub, put tea on my arm, because when you put it in water, it looks like blood is coming out. Now, can you imagine that an adult did this scenario with such a bad ending for a gay person, which was very 1950s and 60s, yes, and suggested this scenario, and we did it. And he did, I was naked. He got me out of my clothes. Around his house, he had pockets of pornography. Pornography magazines. He gave me alcohol. He gave me marijuana. We smoked marijuana. And he suggested, he said, Michael, I want to be the first man to make love to you. And he framed it that if we don't do this, he would not continue the relationship. That's how he framed it. So my sense is, if I did not consent and do this, I would lose him. But let's be clear, this was not his first time at the rodeo. Yes, he was using pornography. alcohol, cannabis, and poppers, okay? Showing me this pornography of kids my own age having sex. It was unbelievable for this 16-year-old to see these images that I fantasized about, to see them in real life. It was very stimulating. You know, ask any predator and they'll tell you that a 15 or 16-year-old boy is easy pickings, especially if you stimulate them. Yes. And especially if they are needy and vulnerable and want your attention. So ask any predator and he or she will tell you that. We did that experience. I was quite out of it. And he said, I'd like to memorialize this by taking Polaroids of you. He took out a Polaroid camera. He said, you're so beautiful. You have such a beautiful body. Please let me take pictures of you. So he made sexually explicit Polaroids, which I agreed to. And throughout all of this, Mark, I assumed he was my friend. I assumed this was normal. I assumed that he was helping me. I assumed that he was the only person that could answer my questions, that he would be able to answer my questions about my emerging sexuality. Yes. And that he wanted only good things for me. After 3 or 4 weeks and a few more times together, and let's just be clear, I did fall in love with him. I did fall in love with him, and I fell in love with the notion of us living together and having a life together. Now, he is 25 years my senior. Okay. And I am a 16-year-old vulnerable kid with mixed emotions. It's a lot for a young person to take on these types of feelings. And it was not a level playing field. It was not a level playing field.
0: But later on in your life, you end up, this is later on in your life, you end up being pivotal in getting him out of the education system.
1: That's right. That's right.
0: And
1: So, yeah. So go ahead. Yeah.
0: but that was, I guess, your way of ultimately standing up and saying enough
1: Well, absolutely. Yeah.
0: with this ongoing abuse that this man was doing in the education system. So
1: Right.
0: well done to you for
1: Thank you.
0: doing for doing that. Again, I only have a handful of minutes with you. You mentioned earlier that you're working on your memoir, Spilling the
1: That's right.
0: Tea.
1: That's right. So, you know, I'm doing what all budding authors do now is I'm getting my story out there. You know, to be quite honest, it is expected by literary agents and prospective publishers that as an author, you have a following. So, if your listeners want to help me, please go to my public Facebook page, Michael Cavan Writer, and follow me. That would help me a lot because this is what I'm doing is I'm doing you know other types of interviews and other types of coverage so that I can get my story out there. It is an interesting story. They say that you know every memoir needs to have three great acts. We've talked about two of them. We haven't even gotten into the third act, which was my co-founding of Out on Main Restaurant, which was the nation's first LGBTQ restaurant in Columbus, Ohio, 1996 to 2002. That's the
0: Which had a
1: third
0: lot of
1: story.
0: people. You had like Ellen's mother would visit there. Ellen herself was there, including Eartha Kitt.
1: That's right.
0: Cur
1: Eartha Kitt, Grace Jones.
0: amazing.
1: Grace Jones and Bruce Vilanch, who was a recent guest of yours on your radio show, he was a visitor and he left us. Oh, and whenever celebrities came, they would always leave us souvenirs and things. And he left us a script of a project that he was working on and he signed it. He was a lot of fun. And Betty, you know, at the time was doing activism. She was an ally. She was traveling all over the United States and she'd be in Ohio once or twice a year. She'd always come to our restaurant and she'd say, someday I'm going to bring Ellen. And we're like, yeah, bring Ellen. And on her 70th birthday, Betty was in town. Ellen was doing a show at the Palace Theater. And Ellen asked Betty, where do you want to go for your birthday dinner? And she says, I have the perfect place. So it was the first time as a restaurant owner that I actually had to be a bodyguard to kind of allow Ellen and her posse to have dinner because they were groupies and everything. But after dinner, they couldn't have been more gracious. And I toured Ellen around the restaurant, showed her all of our memorabilia and Elton John costume, Liberace, Melissa Etheridge guitar. And she said, Michael, I wanted to do something like this in LA. I wanted to do a gay cafe when I was first coming out. And this is kind of what I envisioned. So it is so interesting to have had such interesting wide experiences in this life that I've
0: And I'll have
1: lived.
0: to say, as I have less than a minute with you, Michael Cavan, I have to say, thank you for sharing, just getting some insight into you and your amazing story. Thanks again for your time, and thanks again for being on the show. I really, truly appreciate this.
1: Thank you for having me. Thank you, Mark. Thank you, Canada. I used to go to Montreal all the time for getaways, and from Columbus, it's only an hour and a half, and I loved it. And I do love Canada. So, mwah, love you, Canada.
0: By the way, on June 4th, 2026, Michael Cavan's memoir, Spilling the Tea, Adventures in a Texas Gay Bar Empire, was published. 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
2: Magnus Hirschfeld made the modern homosexual. He co-founded the world's first gay rights group, the Scientific Humanitarian Committee, in Berlin in 1897. But what is far more important is that he and his colleagues came up with an enormously influential concept of what same-sex desire was, what it meant, and how it fit into the wider world. If you think homosexuality is an inborn quality that cannot be changed and has a biological root, but is not an illness, and if you think gay people are a sexual minority who are born that way and who deserve legal protections just as racial minorities do, you owe those ideas to Hirschfeld and a handful of others. He was among the first to articulate that conceptual model of what it means to be gay in print in 1896.
0: We just heard professor, author, and historian of queer and trans politics, Lori Marhoefer, reading from Racism and the Making of Gay Rights, a sexologist, his student, and the Empire of Queer Love, their powerful new gay history book, about the man who made the modern homosexual, a German physician and sexologist who died at the age of 67 in 1935, Magnus Hirschfeld.
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0: To hour two of Rainbow Country. I love men. Eartha Kitt.

Hello, Hadi. My name is Joe Shea, and I'm a professor in the Department of Geography, Earth, and Environmental Sciences at UNBC. 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

just heard Decide, Lost, and Within You. Those tracks from trans singer-songwriter Anna Solces from their debut album, Event Horizon. 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And just like that, this little gay journey through Rainbow Country has come to an end. 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

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It's time to indulge in some of my favorite music, the sad and emotional music. For a whole hour, we can just relax and listen to what people have to say. And I hope all of you are having a great day from the crew of CFUR 88.7 FM.

Late night feels never felt so good. 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

feeling down? Well, you're in the right place, because this place is all the way down. It's rock bottom. You can't get further down than as down as this is down. Are you down like a clown, or are you just down? This is the Downer Hour on CFUR 88.7 FM.

Hey you, yeah you, sitting there with your overpriced coffee and emotionless expression. I know what you're thinking. Gee, I have this great radio, but all I want to hear is the weather and all the stations sound the same. Well, good news, because that's the exact sort of thing we here at CFIR are willing to fix. Fixing boring radio by turning it on its head and bringing you bigger, stronger, and more awesomer programs than before. What do you mean awesomer is a made-up word? All words are made up, just like meteorological. The name of the rad weather forecast report that scratches that weather forecast itch, all the while bringing you comedy and laughs so that you don't turn off the radio when you hear the pavement is melting into hot magma or the coffee you're drinking will turn into ice the moment you slightly crack open a window. So tune in to Joey Only, Frankie McDonald and others for a full hour so you can enjoy your weather forecast before you want to throw the stereo out the window in a fit of rage when you find out that your only day off is coincidentally for the fifth time in a row will be a hailstorm of marshmallows and left foot sneakers. And here's another made up word, smaglemoof.

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1: The world you got to dance it all the time. 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
2: First, there was nothing. 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As time continued, those punks evolved, able to fend for themselves with the help of opposable thumbs and

Music on the Mountain Festival is a multiple-day community event featuring bands and acts from across the country. The festival will take place between July 31st and August 2nd at Nuncobun, also known as Stewart Lake. Tickets are 100% by donation, so join them as they enjoy a weekend of music, art, family, and community.

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0: 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I'm Kendra, and my music show, Grab Bag, does just that. 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
10: 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All right, all right, all right. A full hour of country from all over the world. 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
1: One, two, three.

Town when the police shot him down. You could hear that poor boy hollering 100 miles. Oh, Lordy me. Oh, Lordy my. You could hear that poor boy.

0: 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You can hear us anywhere from the campus on the hill to barely the edge of the suburbs of Prince George. 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

0: Welcome to Electronic Intifada Radio. I'm Nora Barrows-Friedman. On this episode, does Israel really have a right to exist? International human rights law expert Craig Mochaber says it doesn't.
1: It certainly has no right to exist as an apartheid state, as a so-called Jewish state, an ethno-nationalist state. That is in violation of the highest norms of international law.
0: On the Electronic Intifada newscast, Israel bombs the gates of a hospital in Deir al-Balah.
2: This has been one of the bloodiest days here in central and northern Gaza. The Israeli military has been raising up and scaling up the scale of attack.
0: Journalist Rokaya Shamsuddin reports from Lebanon.
3: The occupation's ongoing incursions are actively driving the region toward renewed confrontation.
0: And on the Resistance Report, John Elmer reports on concerns about the U.S. resuming major combat operations against Iran.
4: Intensifying the war could dangerously drain the Pentagon's already diminished stockpile of Patriot and THAAD anti-missile interceptors.

This is Electronic Intifada Radio. I'm Nora Barrows-Friedman. This episode highlights the news, interviews, and reports from our live stream broadcast on July 30th, 2026. Later in the show, we speak with former UN human rights official and lawyer Craig McIver. He looks at the International Criminal Court's dismissal of Chief Prosecutor Karim Khan and explains why any state, let alone Israel, has no inherent legal right to exist. But first, here's a brief summary of some of the latest developments this week in Palestine. This is the Electronic Intifada Newscast. I'm Nora Barrows-Friedman, Associate Editor at the Electronic Intifada. It's day 1028 of Israel's genocide in Gaza. Israel is escalating its attacks on Palestinians as the so-called Yellow Line pushes west, expanding the death zone in Gaza, and as Israeli lynch mobs and soldiers enact pogroms in the West Bank with absolute

hospital in Deir al-Balah. Sources said that six Palestinians were wounded, one critically, when Israeli warplanes targeted an apartment building near Al-Mamouniya School in the Rimal neighborhood west of Gaza City. On Wednesday evening in Gaza, Israel killed two Palestinians in separate drone strikes, according to the local Wafa news agency. An Israeli drone targeted an intersection in the Rimal neighborhood of Gaza City, killing one and injuring several others. And medical sources at Nasser Medical Complex in Khan Yunis confirmed that one person was killed and others were injured in an Israeli drone strike in the Mawasi area. Israel also carried out a strike on the Shati, or beach, refugee camp west of Gaza City, destroying residential buildings. The Cradle posted a video of an enormous explosion on a family's home. At least one Palestinian was killed and 22 were wounded in an Israeli attack on a phone charging point in the middle of the Balata market in the Nuseirat refugee camp in central Gaza on Tuesday. Also, Israeli soldiers shot a man in the back in the northern city of Beit Lahia in an area close to the so-called Yellow Line. Reporter Mahmoud Sobeh filmed paramedics attending to the victim and loading him into the ambulance. The Anadolu news agency reported that Israeli military vehicles opened fire on a camp for displaced people east of Deir al-Balah in central Gaza, injuring three Palestinians, and five were injured by Israeli military gunfire targeting a separate displacement camp west of Khan Yunis. Also on Tuesday, Israel targeted the Dar al-Mukattakin Mosque in Gaza City. A correspondent for Anadolu reported that Israeli fighter jets struck the mosque, which is located near the YMCA in central Gaza City, completely destroying the building. The strike also destroyed tents housing displaced families and caused extensive damage to nearby homes and civilian property. According to Anadolu, hundreds of Palestinians were left without shelter following the attack amid widespread destruction in the area. Gaza's Ministry of Endowments stated that almost all of Gaza's 1,275 mosques have been either completely destroyed or damaged in the last nearly 3 years of Israel's genocide. On Monday, Israel killed a Palestinian in a drone strike near the Hira Mosque in the northern city of Jabalia, and another person identified as Mohammed Islim was killed south of Deir al-Balah in central Gaza in a separate strike. Israel assassinated high-ranking civil police and security personnel over the weekend. On Sunday, in a so-called double-tap airstrike, Israel targeted the director of the Internal Security Service in Gaza's central governorate, 44-year-old Colonel Wael Moussa al-Ladawi, along with Major Ramez Taufik Abu Zurek, 49, while they were driving in a car in Deir al-Balah. This came just a day after Israel assassinated the police chief in the North Gaza governorate. 54-year-old Brigadier General Abdul Nasser Mohammed al-Mukadma was killed in a targeted airstrike in Gaza City on Saturday. Gaza's Interior Ministry said that these assassinations represent, quote, a deliberate continuation by the occupation to target key components of police operations with the aim of spreading chaos in the Gaza Strip. Since the so-called ceasefire agreement came into effect in October 2025, 55 police commanders, officers, and personnel have been killed in direct attacks by the Israeli occupation army, targeting police headquarters, patrols, vehicles, and personnel. Also on Saturday, local reports said an Israeli attack in the Zeytun neighborhood of Gaza City killed a man, Suhail Haji, and two Palestinians, Amr Manar Abu al-Rish and Najla al-Sharif, were killed in an Israeli drone strike on the roof of a house in Khan Yunis. One Palestinian was killed and others were wounded in an Israeli drone attack on a tent for displaced persons in the Mawasi area of Khan Yunis. Reports of Israeli shelling and shooting resulting in injuries in areas in and around the Nuseirat refugee camp were also recorded by local media on Saturday. The Israeli army used drones to bomb an area just outside the gates of Al-Aqsa Martyrs Hospital in Deir al-Balah,
Closed-circuit TV footage shows the moment when a near

0: by journalist's tent was rocked by the explosion. Al Jazeera's Tarek Abu Azoum was there and described the scene.
1: Israeli military struck a target nearby Al-Aqsa Hospital. We were in journalist's tent, and it seems that there is another explosion now. The Israeli military struck the gate of Al-Aqsa Hospital right now. We are trying to bridge closer to see what is happening there. It's the gate of Al-Aqsa Hospital that has been struck at the moment. People are really wounded now. This is an elderly man who has been injured. And here we can see that a group of civilians have been hit in this small shop here. Drones are still hovering at the sky, over the sky right now. And on the ground, we can see that a group of Palestinians have been wounded, and now they are waiting to be evacuated by civilians to Al-Aqsa Hospital. This has been one of the bloodiest days here in central and northern Gaza. The Israeli military has been raising up and scaling up the scale of attack, and civilians are trying to evacuate the casualties from this side. This is the gate of Al-Aqsa Hospital, and here these are shops where people usually buy their needs and journalists gather. So it's another chapter of agony, misery, and relentless attacks as ambulances and casualties are now evacuated to inside the hospital here. It's very chaotic at the moment as the Israeli military is still scaling up the attacks with no sort of respite across the territory.
0: That was reporter Tarek Abu Azoum in Deir al-Balah on Saturday. Israel is continuing to expand its extermination zone in Gaza, as reporters and field researchers documented the so-called yellow line moving further westward yet again this week. The United Nations Humanitarian Office stated on Tuesday that its partners received reports of more than a dozen families who were newly displaced in eastern Gaza City. Palestinians in Deir al-Balah, Khan Yunis, and the Gaza City neighborhoods of Zeytun, Tufah, and Shujaiya, as well as northern Rafah, told Reuters that Israeli forces have advanced the yellow block markers during the past 10 days, triggering new waves of forced displacement. At least seven people interviewed by Reuters said residents in some affected areas, quote, received warnings via text messages or drone-mounted loudspeakers before leaving once again. Turning to the occupied West Bank, four Palestinians were killed on Friday, July 24th, in a rampage by Jewish Israeli settlers and soldiers in the village of Tel, near Nablus, in the north. Dozens of Israeli settlers from the nearby colony of Havat Gilad carried out a pogrom in the village, trying to break into homes and opening live fire on Palestinians who amassed to defend themselves and their properties from the invading lynch mob. A joint statement by Palestinian human rights groups says that as villagers rushed to assist in the defense of their community, quote, an armed settler wearing military apparel opened live fire on civilians, injuring several. Incensed by the attack, a villager confronted the armed settler and disarmed him. A subsequent exchange of gunfire resulted in the deaths of a soldier and an officer from the occupation forces, both residents of nearby settlement outposts. The exact source of the gunfire remains unverified, and no presence of Palestinian firearms was reported or proven in the area. The resident of the village who disarmed the settler and was shot dead was later identified as Farouk Ramadan. Uniformed Israeli soldiers then arrived at the scene, the joint statement adds, and immediately opened live fire directly at Palestinians. As a result, four Palestinian residents of the village of Tel were killed, and four others sustained live ammunition injuries. The injured were subsequently evacuated to local hospitals for medical treatment. Israeli forces later that afternoon infiltrated the city of Nablus, raiding the hospital where Palestinians injured in the settler attack were receiving treatment, and arrested them in the emergency department. The Palestinian rights groups add that later that night, Israeli forces again raided the village, arrested approximately 30 residents, and raided the home of Farouk Ramadan, who had been killed earlier that day, in preparation for its punitive demolition. Dropsite News reports that, quote, armed settlers accompanied by the Israeli military established a new illegal outpost on the site of the attack, installing caravans after uprooting hundreds of Palestinian-owned olive trees in the area. It is one of at least six new colonial outposts reported on occupied Palestinian land as Israeli settlers take advantage of the mass crackdown they incited, in addition to the expansion of existing outposts over the past few days alone with the support of the Israeli army, Dropsite added. Other outposts established by Israeli settlers over the weekend in Palestinian villages include those in Umm Safa and Sinjil in the Ramallah Governorate, in Deir Istia and Deir Balut in the Salfit Governorate, and Asira al-Shamaliya in the Nablus Governorate. Multiple other outposts are being expanded, Dropsite reports. Following the pogrom in Tel, Israeli settlers engaged in other attacks in nearby Palestinian villages and set fire to homes and cars. The Palestinian rights groups said in their joint statement that on Friday evening, heavily armed settler militias under the direct protection of the occupation army launched coordinated attacks against the villages of Sara, Urif, Jit, and Faraata. Settlers set fire to homes, vehicles, and agricultural fields and severely assaulted local residents, inflicting serious injuries. Simultaneously, they continued an unprecedented campaign of violence and intimidation against the town of Beit Furik. Settlers also set fire to a mosque in the village of Kur on Sunday, spray painting its walls with racist graffiti and damaging the interior of the building before local residents managed to extinguish the fire. Another mosque, which was under construction in the village of Kusra, was attacked by settlers also on Sunday. The Israeli mob burned wooden materials and construction equipment at the site, local reports say. Following the settler pogrom in Tel, Israeli soldiers attacked journalists with tear gas while they were working in the village and covering the developing story. Israeli forces also imposed collective punishment measures on Palestinians across the West Bank, including closing major checkpoints and the entrances of towns and villages. The Israeli army closed a checkpoint south of Nablus, preventing an ambulance from passing through, which was carrying a pregnant woman in emergency condition. The Anadolu news agency says that the ambulance crew was held for more than 30 minutes while the woman, who was 6 months pregnant and suffering from severe bleeding, was forced to undergo a search despite her critical condition. The ambulance officer said that Israeli soldiers ordered the crew to switch off the ambulance's engine, causing its onboard medical support equipment to stop operating. The ambulance was eventually allowed to continue to the hospital, where doctors managed to save the woman's life but were unable to save her fetus. In the Jordan Valley village of Ain al-Helwe on Tuesday, July 28th, the Israeli civil administration, backed by occupation forces and settlers, carried out demolitions of homes belonging to the Daragma family in violation of a Supreme Court injunction order, according to the Jordan Valley Activists Collective. In a video posted by the activists, Israeli bulldozers are seen tearing down structures and destroying property while Israeli soldiers look on. This past week, Israeli forces ordered the demolition of at least 10 Palestinian homes in the town of Beit Dajan, east of Nablus. The Wafa news agency reported that the demolition orders are targeting homes and agricultural structures in the central and eastern part of the town, including a poultry facility. And that's it for the news roundup. As always, go to electronicintifada.net for much more, especially to read our new features by our brave writers in Gaza. We'll be right back.

0: And now we go to Lebanon, where Israeli attacks continue in the south. This reality on the ground clashes with the Lebanese state's PR campaign. Our contributor Rokaya Shamsuddin filed this report.
1: This is Rokaya Shamsuddin reporting for the Electronic Intifada. The so-called ceasefire framework backed by the United States in southern Lebanon has been thoroughly exposed as a hollow diplomatic fiction, collapsing entirely under the weight of relentless Israeli violations as Israel continues its relentless campaign of destruction. That reality was driven home recently when an explosive-laden drone, in an operation attributed by the Israeli military to Hezbollah, directly targeted and struck an Israeli D-9 armored engineering bulldozer. The heavy machinery was actively operating along a self-declared military zone on the Alit Tahr Ridge. According to the occupation's military, the overnight precision strike set the heavy engineering vehicle ablaze and caused significant material damage. As of publication, Hezbollah has not confirmed or denied that they took part in any resistance operations. While Israeli occupation forces routinely violate every principle of sovereignty by maintaining a permanent military footprint and carrying out daily attacks inside southern Lebanese territory, Israeli officials have labeled the drone strike a so-called blatant violation of the ceasefire, invoking pretexts of underground infrastructure and mobilizing forces around the Alit Tahr Ridge. Occupation authorities immediately began weighing a wide-scale military retaliation. This escalation is part of a broader, ongoing campaign of violence targeting southern Lebanon. Israeli occupation forces have launched intense and concentrated artillery shelling against Samati al-Fawa, firing from occupation positions near Kfar Killa. Then there is heavy artillery and explosive demolitions, which have targeted residential neighborhoods and outskirts in places like Markaba and the Marjayun district, which have sparked fires and reduced homes to rubble. Meanwhile, other attacks and provocations have continued to plague towns across the south, including sound bombs dropped over Mansour and Sur, alongside unceasing reconnaissance flights over Beirut and its southern suburb. The flashpoint on the Alit Tahr Hills and the relentless shelling of towns from Kfar Killa to Markaba underscores a stark reality here on the ground, revealing that Israel refuses to halt its aggression or withdraw from Lebanese territory. As southern Lebanese communities face persistent bombardment and encroachments into their land, the latest developments demonstrate that the occupation's ongoing incursions are actively driving the region toward renewed confrontation.
0: That was the Electronic Intifada's contributor, Rokaya Shamsuddin. You're listening to Electronic Intifada Radio with me, Nora Barrows-Friedman. Coming up, international legal expert Craig Mokyber says the statement that Israel has a right to exist has always been nonsense. But before we get to that, after a pause in fighting, combat operations continue between the U.S. and Iran. This week on the Resistance Report, John Elmer questions the Americans' ability to carry out this war.
2: This is the Resistance Report on day 1028 of Israel's genocide in Gaza, day 153 of the U.S.'s illegal aggression against Iran. And things are, as always, moving quickly. This war was started with the supreme international crime of aggression by the Israelis and the Americans that launched the war on February 28th. More than 10,000 U.S. airstrikes on Iran, a comparable number of missiles and drones launched from Iran towards a couple dozen U.S. bases across the region. The real point, actually, this week was that for 5 days, there was an undeclared pause in fighting. The U.S. stopped after 13 straight nights in the middle of July till this week, 13 straight nights of attacks that were responded to by the Iranians. And then after the final response to the final U.S. attack, and then there was a pause, in effect, an undeclared ceasefire. U.S. strikes resumed and Iranian missile attacks have resumed as well. And we'll get into some of those as we move forward. Now, let's take a look at this missile stockpiles, because I'll just say it straight up from the New York Times. We don't quote from the New York Times very often, but they put it pretty concisely here when they said, Trump has set aside, at least for now, plans to sharply escalate American military assault against Iran, with particular concern that intensifying the war could dangerously drain the Pentagon's already diminished stockpile of Patriot and THAAD anti-missile interceptors across the Middle East. General Dan Kane, the chairman of the Joint Chiefs of Staff, has cautioned privately that resuming major combat operations against Iran was doable, but that it would dangerously deplete interceptors available to the United States military's Central Command, which is responsible for operations all over the Middle East. The SM-3 and the SM-6, those are interceptor missiles that are on Navy ships on the Aegis program, and the Navy ships are far too far away from the battle to actually impact it with their interceptors. They're too far away. They're too far offshore. They were too far offshore in the Mediterranean, worried about Hezbollah attacks. They're too far out into the Arabian Sea because of IRGC attacks. So those are really off the table. We saw those SM-3s and SM-6s being used in the Yemen war with the U.S. when the Yemenis were firing constantly on American aircraft carriers and destroyers. The THAAD, the Terminal High Altitude Area Defense, which is their most significant air defense system, $15.5 million per interceptor. Less than 100 interceptors can be made in a year. The production line for these is 4 and 5 years out from an order. Orders that are already in the production line are 1 to 3 years away. So this is just really limits, absolutely and completely limits, the Americans' ability to carry out this war. And that's why you see the stops and starts, the threats, the breaks, the pauses, because the U.S. cannot continue this. Just in the first 39 days of actual combat from February to April, the amount of munitions used, the THAAD goes from 360 to 190. Patriots 2,300 down to just over 1,000. Again, this is April. We have now been covering 3 weeks of exchange of fire in July alone. So you're seeing finite resources. There's no secret stocks. There's no ability to recall these weapons from around the world, previous packages that have been sold to allied nations. Most of those allied nations are using them right now to defend U.S. air bases against Iranian attacks. Down to triple digits for the Patriot system. We've seen Patriots be fired in groups versus a single ballistic missile. We were watching that in the first round in those first 39 days. This is just not sustainable for the United States. And this doesn't even include the destruction of the radars. And the radars, in many cases, hundreds of millions of dollars per radar that are knocked out, have created large gaps in this system. So it's not just the missile interceptors, but it's as this war goes on, as the U.S. bases are degraded, as Iran targets the radar installations in particular, these missiles become less effective. And when they're less effective, they fire more of them to make up for the gaps in the radar. And so this is really a situation that the Americans can't get themselves out of. The Strait of Hormuz was open the day before the United States launched their act of aggression during negotiations, massacring people who were part of the negotiations in a secret strike, the ultimate act of aggression. This doesn't have an end where the U.S. wins this war. And for Iran, it's existential. They cannot lose this war. So they're exerting control in the Strait of Hormuz, a massive choke point for the global economy. And there's no signs of that changing anytime soon. We are going to show you a few Iranian missile operations. So that is an IMAD liquid fuel ballistic missile traveling at 8,600 miles per hour. As Trump pointed out, he seemed really impressed by that. He said that they intercepted everything fired at Jordan. Just as he came on air, satellite footage emerged of what appears to be multiple F-35 struck on the apron at Muwaffaq al-Salti Air Base in Jordan. The IMAD has a maneuverable re-entry vehicle. It is very difficult to intercept. It is why they fire multiple at each one, and has a 750-kilogram warhead, which means that when it strikes, it does very considerable damage. It's not just the IRGC that's fighting. It's also the Iranian armed forces themselves, the Iranian army, the Artesh. an operation on Camp Buring, Camp Doha, and Camp Arifjan in Kuwait, launching their Arash 2 long-range drones there, effectively a cross between a drone and a cruise missile that were designed specifically for targeting Israel. And they have announced 25 phases, so 27 phases for the IRGC and 25 for the Army. That's how they are doing their counting. And again, a phase for the Army is not a single launch. It's that whole series of launches. And a wave for the IRGC is not a single barrage. Sometimes a wave can last many hours and include many dozens of munitions fired at various targets. But that is how they are classifying their operations so far. And let's take a look at some battle damage assessment, because we're really starting to get these put together. The Kuwaiti air base of Ali al-Salem, containerized base housing, significant damage into these containerized housing units. The U.S. did update their casualty database to over 200 just in the July exchanges of fire. That is on top of the more than 450 from the first stage of the war, the first 39 days from February till April. The IRGC said, continuing the Dark Knight campaign against U.S. air defense systems and radars in the region, they struck and destroyed one early warning radar, one missile defense radar system, and one FPS-117 radar, and one Patriot air defense missile system, and a satellite communication system related to the U.S. military air defense, all located at Ahmed al-Jaber base in Kuwait. So those FPS-117 radars, part of the U.S. missile defense program that is literally a $750 billion plus program that is being deployed in the Middle East right now and failing, is a process that began in the Cold War. And these were early warning radar stations that were set up in many cases in Canada to track Soviet launches. The U.S. relationship with Bahrain here being targeted, Amazon data centers being targeted in Bahrain. Two of them were targeted. Bloomberg verified this, that satellite imagery shows two damaged Amazon.com Inc. data centers in Bahrain, supporting Iran's claims last week that they actually did this. The significant damage to the two data centers in the towns of Zalak and Ashkar, alleging that they were targeted because of Amazon's support for U.S. military operations. ACLED, the Armed Conflict Location and Event Data Organization, reported on July 24th, Iranian forces fired projectiles and hit Amazon's data center in Zalak. Following an earlier attack on 22 July, the Bahrain telecommunications company RJR data center in Ashkar, which hosts AWS cloud infrastructure, was struck on the 18th and the 21st. So repeated strikes on this cloud and Amazon data center infrastructure being targeted. So that is the battle damage from Iran this week. And again, we had five of the days this week. There was no exchanges of fire. So I expect next week we'll have much more on Iran. So this has been the Resistance Report on day 1028 of Israel's genocide in Gaza, day 153 of the Iran War.
0: That was the Electronic Intifada's contributing editor, John Elmer. This is Electronic Intifada Radio. I'm Nora Barrows-Friedman. Before we hear from our next guest, the Electronic Intifada's Ali Abu Nima brings us up to speed on recent developments with the International Criminal Court.
3: Last week, the 125-member assembly of states parties to the International Criminal Court voted to dismiss the court's chief prosecutor, Karim Khan, following disciplinary proceedings over allegations of sexual misconduct. 82 member states voted in a secret ballot to remove him from office. The vote came even though a panel of three senior judges appointed by the ICC's governing body concluded in March that the UN investigation did not establish misconduct or a breach of duty under the applicable rules. Israeli Prime Minister Benjamin Netanyahu, who is indicted for war crimes and crimes against humanity in Gaza by the ICC, and his supporters are celebrating. None of this happened in a political vacuum. Khan applied for arrest warrants against Netanyahu and then Defense Minister Yoav Gallant in May 2024. The court issued the warrant 6 months later for those crimes in Gaza. The United States and Israel responded with threats, sanctions, and a sustained campaign to cripple the court and intimidate anyone cooperating with it, including by sanctioning court judges and officials and human rights organizations that work with the court. Earlier this month, U.S. Secretary of State Marco Rubio announced what he called a sweeping campaign to dismantle the ICC, including more sanctions, travel bans, and pressure on countries receiving U.S. aid to reject the court's authority. Rubio later promised that Washington would dismantle the ICC brick by brick if necessary. And this week, Middle East Eye reported on recordings from October 2024 of telephone calls in which Netanyahu and the late U.S. Senator Lindsey Graham discussed using the misconduct allegations against Khan to delay the arrest warrants. Graham then helped recruit Democratic Senators Ben Cardin and Richard Blumenthal to a bipartisan letter demanding an investigation of Khan. Our guest today, Craig Mukhaibar, has warned people not to allow Western governments to rewrite this history. As Craig put it, whatever one thinks of Khan, the same states that refused to execute the arrest warrants against Netanyahu and Gallant mobilized their diplomatic and political power to remove the prosecutor who requested them. Craig Mukhaibar is an international human rights lawyer with more than three decades of experience. He served as director of the New York office of the UN High Commissioner for Human Rights until he resigned in October 2023 over the world body's failure to act against Israel's genocide in Gaza. Craig has also just published an important new article rejecting one of the central dogmas of Western support for Zionism, the claim that Israel has a right to exist. We're pleased to welcome Craig Mukhaibar back to the Electronic Intifada.
4: Hi, Ali. Hi, Nora. Good to be back with you.
5: So good to have you back. Thanks, Craig.
3: Craig, let's begin with the dismissal of Karim Khan, the ICC prosecutor. Allegations of sexual abuse or workplace misconduct should always be taken seriously, whoever the accused is. But in this case, a panel of three senior judges concluded that the UN investigation did not establish misconduct or a breach of duty under the applicable rules. But the Assembly of States parties then reached the opposite conclusion and removed Khan in a secret ballot. Help us understand what happened.
4: None of us knows what happened behind closed doors between Karim Khan and his staff. None of us and no one else besides the two of them. And I know that those disparities of power are fertile ground for abuse of all kinds. And you're right that that's not something ever to be taken lightly. But the irony here is that this is an institution which is supposed to be dedicated to the rule of law, including due process, respect for judicial decisions, and so on. And yet that's not what happened in this case. You had over longer than a year, a series of investigations that resulted first in an internal investigation that could not proceed because there was no complaint from the complainant. This was originally brought by a third party. You then had a factual investigation by the Office of Internal Oversight of the UN that collected all of the testimony and data that it could collect that did not arrive at any conclusions and did not certify any guilt on any part, but just sort of set out the case. And then you had a panel of independent judges appointed by the Bureau of the ICC itself that, as you say, returned a finding that Karim Khan, you know, under their standard, could not be found to have been responsible for misconduct of any kind, by the way. But the Bureau, which is a political body, to be clear, the court is, in the first instance, a body of member states. The Bureau and the Assembly of States parties are political bodies made up of countries, not of judges, not of independent experts, but of politicians, of diplomats, right? That body decided to effectively overturn the decision of the judges, the panel of judges, and to call for the punishment of Karim Khan despite the finding of those judges, and then later to present that case with intensive lobbying to the full Assembly of States parties that then agreed with them and took the same decision. So a couple of things here that are very disturbing. One is all of this is happening in the context of a brutal campaign by the United States and Israel, by their intelligence agencies, by their politicians, by their proxy groups to destroy Karim Khan, the ICC judges, and the institution of the ICC itself. Marco Rubio has now announced publicly that they are now shifting into high gear for the purpose of dismantling the International Criminal Court. All of this being done because the court had the audacity to issue warrants for arrest for Benjamin Netanyahu and Yoav Gallant for crimes against humanity in the context of the ongoing genocide in Palestine. ICC member states, from the West in particular, have throughout this period, before the indictments, the arrest warrants were issued, pressured the court not to do so. Since those warrants have been issued, they have been actively working to punish the court and the prosecutor for having done so. And none of them have done anything concrete to meet their legal obligations to execute the warrants against Netanyahu and Gallant. And when you see the absolute absence of energy and investment on the part of the ICC member states that voted to punish Khan, the absence of any energy put into holding Netanyahu and Gallant accountable and executing the warrants, and by the way, many of them having been complicit in the crimes being perpetrated by the Israelis, and then the intense diplomatic effort to quickly punish Khan in a case where a judicial panel had cleared him, then you have to say that there's something terribly irregular that is happening here. And I think most watchers of the court have recognized this. The debate is between those who see this as entirely irregular and therefore a part of this broader campaign to discredit and ultimately destroy the court, and those who say, yeah, this is all terrible, but Khan is not a credible prosecutor anymore, so he should be shoved aside. Now, the problem here with that second view is that I don't see any possibility in hell, which is where we are these days, of the states parties of the Rome Statute of the International Criminal Court, of allowing a new prosecutor to be appointed who would have any chance at all of actively seeking to hold the Israeli regime and its perpetrators accountable. It took Karim Khan a very long time to act on this file. He only did so because of public attention and public pressure, where you had a live stream genocide going on, and he finally then found the courage after a series of steps to insulate himself. He had fought by bringing in external legal experts to first do a report and so on, by including some Palestinian indictees as well. He did everything he can to try to insulate himself. It didn't work because he had been warned not to take this action, and he took it. In the meantime, you have unlawful U.S. sanctions on the prosecutor, on the judges of the ICC, on non-governmental organizations cooperating with the ICC, including the most prominent Palestinian human rights organizations like Al-Haq and Al-Mazan and the Palestinian Center for Human Rights, all of them suffering under unlawful U.S. sanctions imposed on them in order to defend Israeli impunity. And now Marco Rubio announcing that he intends to ratchet up the attack on the court until it is dismantled. And we've seen in recent days countries that are states parties to the Rome Statute that are under the thumb of the U.S., countries like Venezuela and Chad so far, announcing that after conversations with the U.S. State Department, they're withdrawing from the court, another front in the effort of the State Department to dismantle the court on Israel's behalf. I don't know what happened between Karim Khan and the person who has brought allegations against him. Nobody else does, not the Bureau, not the Assembly of States parties, not those attacking Khan. But I know that there was a judicial process and an investigatory process that did not hold Khan accountable, and it then shifted into a political process spearheaded by Western allies of the United States and Israel in order to remove him in the context of a broader assault on the court. And I think that's something that should disturb all of us, alongside our concern about potential sexual abuse and exploitation. And by the way, as I've said in one of my posts recently, those who claim to be concerned about allegations of sexual abuse don't seem concerned about the fact that there is daily, gross, widespread sexual abuse taking place as we speak of Palestinian prisoners at the hands of the Israeli regime. The hypocrisy is too thick to bear.
3: Your latest article for Mondo Weiss headlined, "No, Israel does not have a right to exist, quite the contrary, actually." The demand that Palestinians and their supporters affirm Israel's so-called right to exist has become a compulsory ritual in Western politics. Germany has even moved toward criminalizing denial of that supposed right. But as you point out, no one is constantly ordered to affirm the right of Italy, Canada, or Germany to exist. Why has this exceptional claim become such a powerful political litmus test? And what does international law actually say about the right of a country to exist?
4: Well, no country has a right to exist. This is something that was entirely made up, sui generis in the case of Israel, by those who were insecure about the, at best, shaky legal standing of the state of Israel to exist at all. You mentioned Germany. In Germany, where they're now passing this legislation that denying Israel's right to exist can land you in prison, literally, for stating something, by the way, that is both true as a matter of fact and something that is also true as a matter of law, that Israel does not have a right to exist. So they are compelling false speech on behalf of this oppressive foreign regime. So, you know, Germany takes it really to an extreme. And, you know, not only are they passing that law, but currently already in German law, if you want to acquire German citizenship, you have to pledge that Israel has a right to exist. You do not have to pledge that Germany has a right to exist to get German citizenship, but you have to pledge that Israel does. And the reason that this is done, including by Zionist media corporations in the West, by pro-Israel politicians in the West, by all of these other actors, is a kind of legal insecurity, which is at the very heart of the Israeli project, the Zionist project in Western Asia. It has no right to exist. Now, it's true that no country has a right to exist. It's true that I've said when I joined the UN, there are a lot of countries that existed that did not exist when I left. And there were a lot of countries that did not exist when I joined that later came to exist. So it's just, as a matter of fact, no country has the right to exist. But when you look at the Israeli case and you look at the foundations of the state and its conduct, you find that if you were to identify one of the 195 or so UN member states, countries in the world, there is no country in the world that has less of a right to exist, even a claim to statehood, than does the state of Israel, as a matter not just of morality, but as a matter of international law. And so I think, you know, when you say why, you know, the regime and its proxies are so deeply insecure about the legitimacy of the state of Israel. First, because of the way that it was founded. Secondly, because of its current standing vis-a-vis borders and other issues. And thirdly, the lawless and bloody history, the extreme conduct of this so-called state over decades, because of that insecurity, they feel they need to enforce a fictional orthodoxy that everybody has to say something that is obviously not true in law and not true in fact.
0: In terms of saying that Israel has no abstract right to exist, you argue in your piece that because violations of Palestinian self-determination and other fundamental rules of international law are integral to Israel's creation and maintenance as a Zionist colonial project, other countries have duties of non-recognition and obligation of non-assistance and ultimately dismantlement of the regime. Can you talk a little bit more about that?
4: Well, that's right, because, you know, I mean, there's a whole series of cases and findings in international law that go back to the beginning of the UN and beyond that say, look, all countries violate international law. And the fact that you violate international law, even committing war crimes, crimes against humanity and so on, that does not erase your sovereignty or your sovereign equality. But what international law has found, and this is really mostly in connection with the South African regime in Namibia, the racist regime in Rhodesia that later became Zimbabwe, the work of the International Law Commission that adopted articles on responsibility of states for internationally wrongful acts. It's codified all of this, and it says, yeah, states can violate international law and still be states. But that is not the case if those violations were the very basis, were integral to the foundation of the state. And international law says that no state should recognize as lawful a situation created by a so-called serious breach or render any aid to maintaining that situation. And here what they're talking about is if your state was founded through violations of jus cogens and erga omnes norms, you've heard me say that before, but these are the highest rules of international law. These are laws that there's no derogation allowed from. These are laws that apply to every state in all circumstances, right? If it was those kinds of violations, like the denial of self-determination, like genocide and aggression and those sort of things. So if you turn your guns on the local population, take the land from them and establish a state on their ashes, those violations of jus cogens and erga omnes norms, that's integral. There is no establishment of the state of Israel without that. And that means that every other country in the world, 194 other countries, they are obliged under international law not to recognize Israel as a state, because of the nature of that. And then you add to that what has happened since that moment, the gross violations of human rights, the serious breaches of international humanitarian law, the violations of the prohibition of the acquisition of territory by force, the prohibition of the denial of self-determination, the prohibition of aggression, the prohibition of genocide. Whatever rights Israel may claim, it can no longer claim those rights in the context of that history. So no country has a right to exist as a matter of law. No country has a right to exist as a matter of fact. That's why countries come and go. But Israel is a particular case that you can make a very strong legal argument has no right to function as a state, and that every other state is obliged to not recognize its status as a state. So why do they insist on this when it's so obviously not true? It is that insecurity about the standing of the state. States have certain rights. They have the right to sovereign equality, for example, right? They have the right to territorial integrity. They have the right to self-defense under the UN Charter. But even those rights that are normally afforded to states, those are rights that Israel cannot claim. As we've seen in the International Court of Justice, Israel's tried to claim rights to self-defense. In occupied Palestine, the International Court of Justice has said, you have no right to self-defense there. Your remedy, if you're being attacked there, is to get out. You know, you can't break into somebody's home, and if they hit you back, then claim self-defense. So they don't have that claim that all other states have a right to. One of the fundamental requirements of the recognition of a state is defined borders. Now, you can have a state that has some border disputes here and there, but there's no other situation but Israel where most of the state doesn't have defined borders. It has agreed borders with Egypt and Jordan because of treaties in 1979 and 1994 with those countries. But most of the territory that they claim doesn't have defined borders. And even the 1949 Green Line with Lebanon, Syria, the West Bank, and Gaza, that's not a recognized international border. That's an armistice line to separate forces. They can't claim it as borders. And I've argued even the 1947 partition plan borders that it could have claimed don't have any legal standing under international law, because the General Assembly can make all the recommendations it wants. It cannot create borders. It cannot create a country in that way. So once again, Israel has no right to exist as a state. It certainly has no right to exist as an apartheid state, as a so-called Jewish state, an ethno-nationalist state. That is in violation of the highest norms of international law itself. And even the rights that states normally can claim, like sovereign equality, the right to self-defense, all those sort of things, Israel does not have a clear claim to. That standing, that weak standing in international law, explains a lot of why we are all told that we must declare that Israel has a right to exist. As Shakespeare said, "Methinks thou doth protest too much."
3: I think that that insecurity and the demand that Palestinians, the victims, recognize the so-called right to exist. And there's two elements here. One is the so-called right to exist, which you've explained so well. And Israel was created in direct violation of the self-determination of the Palestinian people, because Palestine was occupied by Britain at the time. Britain had a mandate from the League of Nations to prepare it for independence, not to hand it over to European settlers, who then expelled the majority of the indigenous population. It would be as if the white settlers in Kenya had expelled all of the indigenous Africans and declared the state there and said that we have a right to exist, which is, of course, exactly what happened in Rhodesia, in South Africa, with, you know, mass expulsion and mass displacement of indigenous people and the declaration of a white minority state. There is no difference legally or practically with the creation of Israel. But Israel has gone further in saying not only does it have a right to exist as a state, by claiming that Israel has a right to exist as a Jewish state, it's claiming it has a right to a certain ethno-supremacist composition, and that if too many Palestinians are born, for example, then it has a right to expel them or kill them, which is exactly what it's doing now in Gaza. In other words, Israel's claimed right to exist as a Jewish state is actually a claim that it has a right to perpetrate genocide. Is that taking things too far, Craig?
4: Not at all. In fact, I would say that this claim by Israel that it has a right to exist as a Jewish state undercuts its legal claim to sovereignty at all. And one of the rights that states have is sovereign equality. You can't have sovereign equality without sovereignty. And what I've argued is that sovereignty in international law doesn't belong to states. It belongs to people, the people of that state. And the Israeli regime, when it declares itself a Jewish state, it claims to represent a subset of the people there. It does not, and I don't think it even wants to, claim to represent the interest of non-Jewish persons, Muslim and Christian Palestinians, who are either present on that land or who have a right to be present on international law, have a right to be a part of the polity of that territory under international law. So the ethno-nationalist state of Israel, it can claim at best to represent the, 7 million Jewish constituents on the territory. It cannot claim to represent what is almost 16 million Palestinians who have a right to be a part of that polity. Even if the regime forcibly settled every Jewish person on the planet on historic Palestine, it would still only represent a minority of the population vis-a-vis the Palestinian majority, because excluded from equal representation under that ethno-nationalist state are 1948 Palestinians. Excluded from any representation are Gaza, West Bank, and East Jerusalem Palestinians. Excluded from even the ability to return to the land where they have a right to return under international law, the diaspora Palestinians, they represent the overwhelming majority of persons who have a right to be a part of the polity of that land. So they can't claim sovereignty. So they're undercutting their own claims under international law by insisting on being a so-called Jewish state in that case. And they can't even claim governmental authority under international law. International law says explicitly, an international covenant on civil and political rights is the binding treaty that says this, to which they are a party, by the way, that the will of the people must be the basis of the authority of government. And that that will has to be expressed in periodic and genuine elections by universal and equal suffrage. So Israel's government, whether Likud or Labor, doesn't have legitimate authority under international law on that basis, because it excludes millions of the indigenous people of the land on the basis of this ethno-nationalist criteria. That's a breach of these requirements. And so they can't claim legitimate governmental authority. And of course, the International Court of Justice has already affirmed that it has no such authority over Gaza, the West Bank, or East Jerusalem. But the unequal terms imposed on Palestinians inside the Green Line and the total exclusion of those forced in diaspora make that same rule of international law applicable to the remainder of the Palestinian community as well. They can't claim sovereignty. They can't claim sovereign equality. And they can't claim legitimate governmental authority over the people who are there on that basis. So let them keep making this apartheid claim. All they're doing is undercutting their own legitimacy and their own lawful standing under international law.
5: And this is why they want to get rid of the ICC as a major step.
4: And international law more broadly. Yeah,
5: that's right.
4: It's inconvenient.
5: Thank you so much, Craig Mulciber. Craig, you wrote a recent piece for Mondo Weiss called "No, Israel Does Not Have a Right to Exist. It's Quite the Contrary, Actually." Thank you for writing that. You are an international human rights lawyer with more than 3 decades of experience. You are the former director of the New York office of the UN High Commissioner for Human Rights until you resigned in October 2023. Craig Mulciber, as always, thank you so much, and we'll have you back on again really soon.
4: Thank you. Thank you very much.
0: Thank you for tuning into Electronic Intifada Radio. I'm Nora Barrows-Friedman. For more interviews, reports, and analysis, along with feature articles, podcasts, and our live stream, check out electronicintifada.net. produced by Pierre Loisel, Nora Barrows-Friedman, and Tamara Nassar. 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

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Gotta have a little sadness once in a while, so you know when the good times come. I'm waiting on the good times now.

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I'm feeling angry and small.

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0: Little Sylvie, little Sylvie, little Sylvie, come on. Little Sylvie, won't you keep on dancing?
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0: little Sylvie, won't you keep on dancing? 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
1: 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What can I get for you today?
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I think I've lost my mind. It happens all the time. I can't seem to walk the line. It happens all the time. But come on, girl, Matilda, let's fly away.

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0: I've always had this pull towards the natural world. Growing up, I was obsessed with everything that had to do with animals. I still am. My TV screen was constantly showcasing the likes of Steve Irwin, Jeff Corwin, and the Crab Brothers. 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
2: Some people think little girls should be seen and not heard, but

Hey, hi, hello, and welcome to Girly So Groovy, the only show dedicated to the women who rock and to you, the listener who loves them. I'm your host, Trevor Klendert, bringing you 2 full hours of phenomenal, fabulous, fantastic female-fronted radio week after week. We are midway through our summer-long series here on Girly So Groovy. All summer long, we are doing a series, a 10-week series we call Cruel Summer. GSG celebrates the 1980s. Every week, we select 1 year from the decade and focus on 8 significant albums released that year while also pulling in modern influences and inspirations. And we stitch together this whole summer series. We are now up to 1985. That's what we're focusing on this week. Next week, we'll be back with 1986, and then we're going to take a pause on the summer series, a 3-week summer vacation pause. And before Labor Day, though, we will have wrapped up the entire 1980s. And over this summer-long series, I will have brought you 80 significant albums from the 1980s. Do you see what I did there? Okay, so let's kick off this 2-hour mixtape we call 1985 with a band that originally was called Still Life, then changed their name to Burn Victim, and finally settled on the name 10,000 Maniacs. 1985 saw the release of the band's album The Wishing Chair. This is 10,000 Maniacs' major label debut. It launched to critical acclaim, and it absolutely had a hand in shaping the sound of late 1980s alternative rock. So, kicking off 1985 here on Girly So Groovy, it's 10,000 Maniacs.

From her latest album, Forever Is a Feeling, it is indie singer-songwriter Lucy Dacus with the song Talk. In the Middle, it is music released this year that I am absolutely in love with. Gladdy, with their second album, No Need to Be Lonely. Gladdy is making their Girly So Groovy radio debut. Gladdy is an indie rock band from Philadelphia who... introspective guitar pop carries undertones of 90s indie and lo-fi alternative rock. We heard the song Brace Yourself, again the new album No Need to Be Lonely, released in March. It's the second time we have featured Gladdy here on the program, and I definitely will continue finding reasons to include Gladdy in future episodes. And then kicking off the entire 2 hours here on Girly So Groovy, we kick off this week's episode of Cruel Summer. GSG celebrates the 1980s. We're focusing on 1985, bringing you 8 significant albums from 1985. We started things off with the band that helped launch Natalie Merchant's career, 10,000 Maniacs. It was 1985 when the band released their major label debut, The Wishing Chair. We heard the song My Mother, The War. Now, when I think about songwriters like Lucy Dacus, they really are artists that embrace confessional lyricism. And I think one of the trailblazers that came out in 1985 with that genre of confessional storytelling, songwriting, has to be Suzanne Vega. So that's our second significant album from 1985. Right now here on Girly So Groovy.

Redefining Radio. This is Girly So Groovy, the only show dedicated to the women who rock. It is music right there from Broken Social Scene, their first album in nearly 9 years. The Toronto indie rock collective Broken Social Scene return with their latest album, Remember the Humans, an album that highlights the sense of community and connection that has always been the best part of the band. We heard the song What Happens Now from the latest album. Broken Social Scene are touring with friends this summer. It's the Metric Broken Social Scene Stars Trilogy Tour. All three bands will be part of All the Feelings Tour with dates in cities like Chicago, London, Ottawa, Toronto. And for our loyal listeners on our mothership station, CJAM 99.1 FM in Windsor and Detroit, they will be coming through Fox Theater in Detroit on July 25th. In the middle, it is a vocalist that is often part of Broken Social Scene, Feist, from her latest album, Multitudes. We heard the song Borrow Trouble. And then kicking off the set, it was our second nod to albums released in 1985. Suzanne Vega launched her over 40-year career with her 1985 self-titled debut album. This is an album that really ignited the confessional storytelling songwriting that we see later by artists like Tori Amos, Beth Orton, Lucy Dacus, Patty Griffin. Suzanne Vega, in many ways, was the blueprint designer of that. With that 1985 album, we heard the song Marlena on the Wall from Suzanne Vega. Coming up in the next 30 minutes, I've got music on the way from Jen Grant, Vox Rea. But up next, it is music from an artist that made her Girly So Groovy radio debut back in the fall, and we've been continuing to feature her ever since. Kitba, K-I-T-B-A, is the indie pop project of Rebecca El Saleh, a Brooklyn singer, songwriter, and harpist whose art pop is reminiscent of Jane Siberry or Cocteau Twins, or another 1985 album release, Kate Bush. It's Kitba up next here on Girly So Groovy.

Celebrating 1985 in this summer-long series we're calling Cruel Summer, GSG celebrates the 1980s, bringing you eight significant albums this week from 1985. Well, if we kicked off the entire 2 hours talking about how band 10,000 Maniacs also launched the career of Natalie Merchant, the same could be said in 1985 for the band Till Tuesday, also launching the career of vocalist Amy Mann. Amy Mann released the album Voices Carry in 1985 with her band Till Tuesday. We heard the song Voices Carry from the album Voices Carry. In the middle, it is West Coast indie rock act Vox Rea. From their latest album, Art Oracles, we heard the song Electric. And then kicking off the set from an album released just last fall, Brooklyn indie pop project Kitba, K-I-T-B-A. The album is called Hold the Edges. We heard the song Never Will. We featured that album multiple times here on the program. If you're a fan of acts like Mira, Jessica Hoop, Midnight Sister, Cocteau Twins, Jane Sibbery, you are going to find something that you love in the music that Kitba makes. She's available on Bandcamp, K-I-T-B-A. Okay, where are we going to next? Let me grab my notes. Oh, yes. Okay, yes, I know where we're going. How about some lush indie folk rock right now from Halifax singer-songwriter Jen Grant here on Girly So Groovy.

How could you make a list of 8 significant albums released in 1985 and not include Kate Bush with her album Hounds of Love? Arguably the best album in Kate Bush's career. It is just an incredible album full of character and persona and hope and just magical songwriting. We heard the song Cloud Busting from Kate Bush. In the middle, it is something thoroughly more modern, released back in the autumn. Robin Kester, the Dutch musician whose moody, mysterious music merges elements of pop, indie, electronic, and psychedelic rock. Dark Sky Reserve is Robin Kester's latest album, which proves to be spooky yet vulnerable. We listened to the song Tree Lined Lanes. We featured Robin Kester a number of times since the release of the new album. I'm telling you, if you are a fan of Portishead, Beth Orton, Beth Gibbons, Chelsea Wolfe, Kate Bush, Jen Grant, you will find things to love in the music of Robin Kester. And speaking of Jen Grant, that's how we started the set, reaching back to her album Compostela. We heard the song Stranger in the Night from Jen Grant. So much more music to get to in the second hour, of course, 4 more albums released in 1985 as part of our summer-long series, Cruel Summer. GSG celebrates the 1980s. But let's wrap up this first hour. Speaking of Nova Scotian musicians right now, it is music from a Nova Scotian duo that embrace indie folk, Celtic rock, Cassie and Maggie. Their latest album is called Gold and Coal. If you like what you hear, Cassie and Maggie are available on Bandcamp. We're going to listen to the song The Gold Rush is Over and I'm Moving On. It's Cassie and Maggie right now here on Girly So Groovy.

0: coming at you from the top of the hill. 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
1: 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Lessons run the weekend of July 25th and 26th from 9 a.m. to noon. Learn ground strokes, serves, volleys, and fundamental tactics for play, all happening at 2601 Rec Place Drive behind the Prince George Golf and Curling Club.

Welcome to the second hour of Girly So Groovy, the only show dedicated to the women who rock and to you, the listener who loves them. We're a show where the music always speaks for itself. I'm your host, Trevor Klendert. We are in the middle of our summer-long series that we're calling Cruel Summer. GSG celebrates the 1980s. If you are just tuning in the first hour, we have included four significant albums released in 1985, including 10,000 Maniacs, Kate Bush, Suzanne Vega. Who am I missing? Oh, Till Tuesday, that's right. We just did it. Anyways, we've got four more significant albums from 1985 in the second hour, plus making more modern connections to those albums. We are going to kick things off this hour, though, with something that is a modern connection. How about something from Ottawa indie folk rock singer-songwriter Kathleen Edwards from her latest album, Billionaire? It's Kathleen Edwards right now here on Girly So Groovy.

I think I mention this every time we feature Guelph, Ontario country band Nicolette and the Nobodies here on Girly So Groovy, but I will say it again. Here is why I love Nicolette and the Nobodies. Nicolette, an Asian woman, is absolutely pushing the margins of what country music can look like. And the music that they make is honky-tonk fun. We heard the song Rodeo from Nicolette and the Nobodies. That's from the band's debut album, The Long Way. Now, in the middle, it is our nod to another 1985 album, Lone Justice, with their self-titled debut album. Now, in 1985, the music world was still grappling with what to call bands like Lone Justice. Was it country rock? Was it cowpoke? Was it alt country? When Lone Justice debut album was released, it was not the first to synthesize those rock and country elements, which we now call Americana or alt country, but there was definitely a fresh kind of energy across all the songs on the album. It also marked the arrival of Maria McKee as a talented singer-songwriter. So we heard the song Ways to Be Wicked. Again, that is from the 1985 self-titled debut from Lone Justice. And then kicking things off, a musical act that seems easily inspired from the work of Maria McKee and Lone Justice. It is Ottawa folk rock artist Kathleen Edwards. From her newest album, Billionaire, released just last summer, we heard the song Other People's Bands. Speaking of an artist easily influenced by the work of Lone Justice, a woman herself who has added to the definition of what alt country can be, here is new music from Lucinda Williams here on Girly So Groovy.

This is Girly So Groovy, and this is our summer-long series we're calling Cruel Summer. GSG celebrates the 1980s. This week, we are focusing on 1985. It was April 29th, 1985, when British synth-pop duo Eurythmics released their fourth album, Be Yourself Tonight. This album has been described as their most commercially successful album, and it's been pitched as one of the greatest pop and rock albums of the 1980s. I almost did a 2-for here for the reason that with this album, Eurythmics came to Detroit to record with Aretha Franklin, and together the three wrote and recorded the song Sisters Are Doing It For Themselves, a song featured on Eurythmics' album Be Yourself Tonight, but also featured on another standout 1985 album, Aretha Franklin's Who's Zoomin' Who. There are so many layers and textures to this album from Eurythmics. In the middle, it is something haunting and gorgeous. It is music from R&B vocalist Yola. The song is called Strange Things Are Happening Every Day. That comes from the soundtrack to Baz Luhrmann's movie Elvis. And then we kick things off with new music from Lucinda Williams. At 73 years old, Lucinda Williams has become a roots music icon because of her fearlessly personal and political body of work. Her latest album is called World's Gone Wrong. With a title like that, you have to dig deep into your blues roots as Lucinda Williams sings out for a nation in crisis. World's Gone Wrong, Lucinda Williams. We heard the song Punchline. Well, we've got half an hour left here on the show. I've got music on the way from Angelique Kidjo, Santi Gold, Halima, Amadou and Mariam. But up next, we have another treat from 1985. When you think of music made in the 1980s, this next album does not fit the stereotype. And for that reason alone, it is worth including in this celebration of significant albums from 1985. April 16th, 1985 saw the release of a compilation album, The Indestructible Beat of Soweto. This is an album featuring incredible artists coming out of the continent of Africa. This is an album that highlights reggae and jazz and blues, even bluegrass, that just felt mind-blowing. Paul Simon, in many ways, referenced this album as a major influence on the music that he made. And I just think, again, it is such an energy to this compilation album that feels timeless, that feels like a window into something that we don't necessarily get to have here in North American pop music, and again, deserves being spotlighted as some phenomenal music released in 1985. That is up next here on Girly So Groovy.

three musical acts who all just seem to exude black joy in whatever the music is that they're making. Music right there from Amadou and Mariam, the celebrated Malian wife and husband duo who broke out globally in the mid-2000s, where their sound blends West African traditions with rock, R&B, desert blues. We heard the song Bofu Safu. That is from the band's album La Confusion. In the middle, it is Beninese singer Angélie Kidjo, whose multilingual dance music and percussive rhythms earns her international acclaim. We reached back to her album Eve for the opening song Mbamba, Kenyan song. That, again, is from her album Eve. And then kicking off the set, it's another nod to 1985. The compilation album, The Indestructible Beat of Soweto, released in 1985, features so many fabulous musicians. What we featured on the program here is music from Nelsi Setebe, a renowned South African Afropop vocalist, with her song Holetani, from the Indestructible Beat of Soweto. What's also fabulous about this particular compilation album, in the early 1980s, the story coming out of Africa was often tinged with such sadness about poverty and starvation. And an album like The Indestructible Beat of Soweto brought resilience and joy to the face of so many African artists. Okay, let's keep things going. We've got time for one more set. Where are we going to next? Oh, I know. Something thoroughly more modern. Singer, songwriter, and producer Halima. She mixes and matches contemporary R&B with alternative pop and club sounds. Her debut album, Sweet Tooth, genre hops and is shaped by her Lagos to London upbringing. It's Halima right now here on Girly So Groovy.

0: Our last significant album from 1985, right there with Whitney Houston. It was Valentine's Day 1985 that the world received the gift of Whitney Houston's self-titled debut album. Ever since the release of this album, it has set a new standard for 80s pop that is carried over into this century, with artists from Mariah Carey to Lady Gaga who have been influenced by Whitney Houston and her acrobatic vocals approach to pop soul singing. Whitney Houston, the album, remains the crowning achievement of Whitney Houston's career and a forever standard bearer for 80s pop. And everything since, it's such a sad story for what we've lost with Whitney Houston, but so happy to include her here in our 1980s summer series. In the middle, it is an artist that knows how to combine all types of genres to create her own music. Santee Gold, from her most recent album, Spirituals, we heard the song Witness. And then kicking off the set, new music from Halima, alternative R&B artist Halima. We heard the song Coco Body. That is from her debut album, Sweet Tooth. Remind me next week when you tune in, I will share with you my own personal story in connection to that Whitney Houston album. I'm running out of time now and I don't have time to do it justice, but I will share that with you next week because I kind of need to bookend it with another album we'll be featuring. Next week, we'll be doing that deep dive into 1986, bringing you 8 more significant albums from that particular year as part of our 1980s series, Cruel Summer. Now, I want you to remember this. If you've missed any of these episodes of our Cruel Summer series, you know that you can always find them online absolutely for free. Go to the website Mixcloud. That's mixcloud.com/girlysogroovy. Girly and groovy, ending with an IE. When you're there, you will find 10 episodes just waiting for you to press play, press pause, listen at your leisure. Also, too, if you ever want to know more about the program, remember that we are on social media. You can find us on Facebook, simply at...
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You can hear us anywhere from the campus on the hill to barely the edge of the suburbs of Prince George. 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

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We did it. We're back at the festival. All we had to do was tune that dial to 88.7 FM. With Seaver's Festival Retrospective Machine, we've now got the ability to travel back in time to some of our favorite music fests for a whole hour. 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

0: hope you've been enjoying the on CFIR 88.7 FM. But I know the question on all of your minds is, what's next? I'm glad you asked. We're about to present you with some great from Prince George and across Northern BC. Homegrown talent that you could theoretically meet walking down the street. Now, I don't know about you, but that's to my ears. And by I mean music. Nothing inappropriate here, so get your head out of the gutter, please, because what's coming up is fun for the whole family.
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Enjoying the music? Guess what? It's all local. That's right. 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So keep listening to CFIR 88.7 FM, where, during this hour, we're keeping it PG.

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2: 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All right. So welcome, AC for 88.7, CKUW 95. I'm already getting all my things mixed up. And Kamloops there, CFBX 92.5, 95.7 in Winnipeg, and CHLS 100.5 in Lillooet. This is the Comedy Meteorology Report. And I'm in the wilderness somewhere outside Mackenzie, BC. And Ryan Budalainen's on the street there in Dublin. Maybe we'll just start with you quickly because you are on the street right now. It's the 30th of July, Thursday night, 30th of July, here in British Columbia. And it's probably the 31st where Ryan is.
3: Yes, it is currently 3:20 in the morning here in Dublin, Ireland, where I'm currently outside waiting for the bus to show up. So as you can see, it's quite quiet out here right now. But it's cold. Well, at least for me, it's cold. It's about 12 degrees Celsius outside. If I run quickly across into the middle of the road, there we go. There's the tramway behind me. And then you can probably see a tiny little dot, which is the spire. And in behind there is the Temple Bar, which is my last night here in Ireland. We're just going to be making our way to the airport, off to Amsterdam next for the next couple of nights. And then after that, we are off to Spain and on a cruise, which is going to take us on August the 12th to the total eclipse in the somewhere in the Atlantic off the north coast of Spain.
2: Going to see the eclipse, Frankie.
4: And did you hear eclipse, that means I'll be asleep. Eclipse is going. I'll be asleep by the eclipse. It hits my area.
3: I will be awake though, Frankie, and I will make sure I get you some video from on board the cruise ship that we'll be on, checking it out on the north coast of Spain. What is our weather forecast going to be for there, though, Frankie? Do you know?
4: Warm air, cold air, fighting each other, chance of showers.
3: Oh, well, I hope. Hopefully. In this case, you're wrong, because I would love to see some sunny skies for that eclipse, but we'll see what happens.
5: Not during the eclipse.
3: Yes.
2: Well, you don't want to see sunny skies during the eclipse, I guess,
3: no.
2: Right?
3: But, that's my partner Colin in the background.
2: Hey, Colin.
5: Comedic relief.
3: Yes, that's our comedic relief portion of today.
4: And that means where's Brandon?
2: The Comedy Meteorology Report, it fits. It works, right? Brandon's in northern Saskatchewan, and he keeps posting pictures of himself saying he's fishing, but he hasn't posted any pictures of fish yet.
4: And what about Mark Engels?
2: I don't know where Mark Engels is. I think everybody got my message earlier that I didn't think I could do a show tonight, and then they all said, okay, great.
4: And now for Frankie McDonald.
3: And I missed it. And of course, here comes my bus, and I'm not going to be rude and be on the air on the bus. But once we get to the airport, maybe I can check in again and see if we're still on the air.
2: I'd like that. Looks perfect. Like we'll be 7:20 our time right now, so it looks like we'll be till 8:20 our time to get the radio cut.
3: Sounds good. We'll be back shortly.
2: Right on. Good luck.
3: Thank you.
2: There's Ryan Budalainen, and he's in Ireland. I was just in Vegreville, Alberta with him, Frankie. Now, I don't have the sound effects and the music clips for the show, so I'm going to have to sing it, okay? Whether it's cold, he's got the weather we got.
4: Frankie McDonald.
2: We could do that one too. That was the show intro, not the Frankie intro. Frankie, the weatherman. Frankie, the weatherman. Who? Frankie. To Frankie. Boom, boom, boom, boom, boom, boom, boom. Ladies and gentlemen, Frankie!
4: I'm doing great so far. There's lots of rain heading towards Dayton, Ohio, where Jason Marshall with Cookie Slivs.
2: Hey!
4: And lots of rain aiming towards Jason Marshall with Cookies' hometown this week. It's going to bring lots of rain all across the eastern United States this Monday and Tuesday because of blocking high pressure system all across the entire eastern United States and America.
2: Everybody wants to know what the weather's going to be like in BC, Frankie.
4: Lots of rain heading towards BC this Saturday and Sunday coming up in interior BC. Then it gets snow up in the mountains in Alberta, too.
2: I was about to tell everyone that. There's a chance of snow this weekend. Can you believe that? In fact, really close to where I am, Frankie, because I'm in the North Rockies.
4: And then it's going to be extremely hot where Gary and Dino in Phoenix is. And Scottsdale, Arizona is going to get extremely hot weather. Utah, Nevada, California, Los Angeles, and Western United is going to get extremely hot this weekend coming up. It's going to bring really, really hot temperatures and lots of thunderstorms all across the Eastern United States and Western Mexico. A lot of rain and thunderstorms in the forecast in Mexico next week as well. And the weather all across. And the weather all across the Eastern Pacific. A lot of rain and thunderstorms going on in Guatemala, Costa Rica, El Salvador, Nicaragua, Honduras, Panama. And the weather all across South America this week is a lot of rain going on in parts of Colombia, parts of Venezuela, parts of Bolivia, parts of Ecuador, parts of Peru. And Northern Chile is really, really hot right now. And lots of rain going on and lots of snow in the mountains in Chile. And rain in the coastal areas of Chile and the southern Argentina is lots of snow right now. And Brazil is really dry right now. They got some rain and coming off the coast of Argentina. Then it's going to bring Stanley Falkland Islands. It's flurries in the forecast of Ushuaia, Argentina. It's really cold there this week in the southern hemisphere winter. And the weather all across the United Kingdom is... Then it gets a cool weather heading towards the United Kingdom. It gets a hot weather in France, Spain, Portugal, Germany. It's really cold in Norway, Finland, Sweden. It got winter-like cold aiming towards parts of Norway this Monday coming up. Finland, Sweden, and Poland. Lots of rain thunderstorms in Poland, too. It's really hot in Italy, Croatia, Bosnia, Romania, Serbia, Bulgaria, Macedonia, Albania, Czech Republic, Slovakia, Greece, and Turkey. It's extremely hot right now, so it's lots of rain thunderstorms going on in Morocco, including in Casablanca, Morocco. It's really, really hot and dry in Algeria, Egypt, Morocco, and lots of thunderstorms going on in northern Belarus and southern Russia. It's really dry, hot and dry in Sochi, Russia. In the forecast, it's really hot in Moscow, Russia, too. And the weather all across Japan and East Asia, lots of rain going on in Japan, including Tokyo, Kyoto, and all those places. There's a typhoon heading towards Okinawa, Japan. It's going to aim towards China in around August 10th.

0: So it's Delhi, India, and Sri Lanka. It got some rain, thunderstorms in eastern Pakistan. It's really dry and hot in Afghanistan, Iran, Iraq, Syria, Israel, Jordan, Lebanon, Kuwait, Oman, Yemen, Qatar, United Arab Emirates, Saudi Arabia, and all those places right now. It's really hot there right now. In Northern Africa, it's really hot in Sahara Desert. A lot of rain, thunderstorms going on in Nigeria, Ghana, and Santiago in Africa, and Gabon, Congo, DR Congo, Uganda, and all those places. There's lots of rain, thunderstorms going on in some in Southern Africa. It's not enough rain and thunderstorms going on. It's really dry in Angola, Southern Congo, Uganda, including Namibia, South Africa, Mozambique, Tanzania, Zimbabwe, Zambia, and all those countries. And then it's dry outside, but a little bit of showers. So Mozambique, Madagascar, La Réunion, and Mauritius Islands. This week you got some cold air obstacles in South Africa. The weather all across Australia is Perth, Australia. It's cool outside right now. Then it got some colder aiming towards Sydney, Australia, Melbourne, Australia, Brisbane, Australia, and Tanzania. It's really hot in Darwin, Australia, Townsville, but dry. And Cairns, Australia, weather all across New Zealand is lots of cold air in New Zealand right now. Then it got some cold air in New Zealand, Auckland, New Zealand, Hamilton, with snow in the forecast, including New Plymouth, Stratford, Hamilton, Gisborne, Hawke's Bay, Auckland, Wellington, Nelson, Greymouth, Christchurch, Queenstown, Dundon, Invercargill, got snow in the forecast, and up in the mountains, New Zealand, and including Invercargill, New Zealand, says it's really cold there right now. Antarctica is 24-hour darkness, up in the Arctic, 24-hour daylight.
1: Okay, Frankie. Now, I accidentally invited Holly on, but there's no rules here. So
0: Hi,
1: we actually have
0: Holly.
1: someone from Lillooet here. Hi, Holly. Meet
0: Hi.
1: Frankie. And
0: Hi.
1: she was
0: I'm a
1: asking.
0: weatherman.
1: We'll come back
0: I'm the
1: to
0: weatherman,
1: you in a
0: Frankie.
1: second, Frankie, and we'll come back to the worst weather in the world segment. But I wanted to ask you a question.
0: There's fires going on in Turkey.
2: Billy's frozen.
0: There's fires in Turkey.
3: Buraya kadar.
2: There are fires everywhere.
3: Çok üzgünüm.
2: What happened?

0: And it's over in Japan.
1: Frankie, is this the earthquake that happened in Japan
0: Yes,
1: a
0: it
1: couple days
0: is.
1: ago?
0: Yeah.
1: Amazing. In June, I was just teaching about the Fukushima nuclear plant disaster in my grade 11 science class. And like that was just an incredible mix of disasters that happened in Japan.
2: Check, check, check. Am I back?
1: You're back.
2: Holy.
0: Big earthquake in Japan.
2: Oh, big earthquake. Look at that. What's going on back behind there, Frankie? Like a
0: Lot
2: mushroom
0: of
2: cloud.
0: balls tipped over and things like this.

0: Tomorrow night, Space Guy Show.
1: Yeah, say hi to Jack for me.
0: And did you hear about this? Football show's coming back in the end of August.
1: Is that a volcano going on, Frankie?
0: Yeah.
1: A volcano. We'll answer Holly's question in a second, because now that I disappeared, Frankie has moved on with, and good thing you did. Good thing you did, because I was gone.
2: We can do all the things. We can talk earthquakes in Japan. Hopefully we don't have Mount Meager erupt here locally. We don't need volcanoes on top of fires.
1: Low chance.
2: That would be disasterific.
1: Holy, look at this damage that's happening, Frankie. That's crazy. So earthquakes and volcanoes. Yeah, that's why, like, living in the Caribbean, we have no earthquakes or volcanoes, really. The only volcanoes we have are really small ones. They don't make that
0: Labor
1: kind of
0: Labor Day amount. Coming up on September 7th.
1: It is. Yeah, the kids will go
0: this
1: back
0: Sunday
1: to school.
0: Coming out there, so lots of thunderstorms in the forecast for Dayton, Ohio.
1: There's going to be a lot in Alberta and Saskatchewan this weekend.
0: Including Jason Marshall.
1: Including Jason Marshall in Dayton, Ohio, yeah. We don't have cookies podcast. That's a lot of damage. All those stores, everything just got shaken right off the shelves. Think of all those cans of pop. You could never open them again. And all that booze is broken on the ground, which that's great. Now that I quit drinking, I like seeing the image of the broken booze bottles.
0: In Japan.
1: That's why I let Holly on the show to cover for me. It was an accidental. I meant to send her just the link to the YouTube link, and then I accidentally sent the show link. I was like, well, you can come on the show too if you want.
2: Well, we have no role. Sent it, and I was like, did he mean to send me a Zoom link? I'm going to click it. Maybe I actually didn't get Joey. Maybe I got one of his, like, imposter accounts, and this is like, and I was like, I'll just follow the rabbit trail, like, just see what happens.
1: Well, we have no rules, and Holly said, I like no rules.
2: I love no rules.
1: And now you saved the show.
2: Not at all.
1: There you go. Now you're like a full-time meteorologist.
2: I love it.
0: Over in Spain. Look at the wildfires in Spain.
1: Really bad fires there in France and Spain, Frankie. 80,000 people had to evacuate in southern France. They never had fires like this before.
2: What's the word that everyone uses? Unprecedented.
1: You know what they did is they sent all the firefighters to the rich town at the oceanside, and then let the, like, working class town burn down. And there's a lot of consternation because France is pretty class aware. You got Huey. It looks like 212 helicopter there, a Bell 212 bucket ship. One lone bucket ship heading into this, like, horrific haze of fire in Spain. Orange skies, just like you saw in the Caribou through last weekend. Firestorm material. Tall flames burning in the trees.
2: We are very lucky we have not orange skied here in Lillooet.
1: No, and your fire. I've been telling, of course, Cora, who runs CHLS, I've been telling her that.
2: Oh, I love Cora. You know, she's a good friend of mine.
1: For the most part, I've been pretty okay with where your fire is at. Lillooet. But then you asked the question about the winds.
2: That's my fear.
0: Towards Jason Marshall on Saturday and Sunday with thunderstorms.
1: Jason Marshall. Yeah, if you got
2: if we
1: more.
2: Got a thunderstorm, like a real cracking thunderstorm in Lillooet, I would be surprised.
1: I think you're going to get just missed. But here's the thing. Here's the thing that I'm going to show you now that isn't the great news. Actually, maybe I'll just go back a little bit because I've kind of explained to everybody before the show that we have a big low out in the Pacific Ocean. Really well-defined, beautiful mid-latitude cyclone. Something like you'd see in September. I hit the satellite on, and I'd like to see it do the satellite thing. Here it comes. Here it comes. So it's got a real comma shape. You can see the warm inflow. The warm sector is being brought up to southern BC, which will include maybe not Lillooet. Like, you may be under the cooling influence a little bit in the cloud cover. But I think, like, where the clouds are kind of delineates where to expect a lot of our weather stories this weekend, our thunderstorms on Saturday. Now, you can see the cool dry air is being drawn down behind the mid-lat cyclone, and this is how it feeds. This is how it feeds. So it's a very different mechanism than, you know, we call them mid-latitude cyclones. It's not the same thing as an Australian cyclone or something you'd get in the Indian Ocean. That's a hurricane And for some reason, we call hurricanes three different things, and no one can explain to me why. But, you know, with typhoons and hurricanes and cyclones, but they're all hurricanes. So I just call them all hurricanes. But a mid-lat cyclone, no, it's got the cyclonic action to it, but it's feeding on the warm, moist air here, and it's bringing the cool air down behind. So this is like something you see in the wintertime often. It's a very classic looking setup. Not a summertime deep, but it's well defined. It's nice. Now here's the problem, is these things tend to come with a bit of wind ahead. Now if we look at Friday and we go look at Lillooet, for example, and we try to talk about Lillooet, doesn't seem too bad, 11 kilometers. But what if we get some wind gusts in the afternoon? Well, look at that. There's some wind gusts in the area, up to 50 kilometers an hour. That's coming mainly out of the south. Mainly out of the south because of the shape of the mid-lat cyclone. It has this effect of counterclockwise motion, right? That's how it turns. A low in the in Australia goes the other way, right? Just kind of like the myth of the toilet in Australia. So
2: well, I've lived there.
1: Well, then you know it's kind of a myth. It's kind of a myth. Here's the problem: our wind gusts go up on Saturday as that thing is moving inland. And this is going to cause some problems in a lot of places. I mean, you're looking at a model here, and it's like, well, if there's 74 kilometer an hour winds, you know, up at this place or that place, say Scuba's got 75. If you go, you know, out towards Armstrong, 77s. You go look at Lillooet, and it's in a little bubble, and you're like, okay, good. Thank you. Thankfully, Lillooet's not in that bubble. But I mean, basically, well, there's 63 on your fire there.
2: If wind's coming, we'll get it. It's always windy in Lillooet.
1: Yes. Yes, right. So I don't buy this empty bubble that says that you're not going to get wind in Lillooet on Saturday.
2: I feel like it's when the forecast models say that we're going to be like 10, 20 degrees colder than we ever are, too. The microclimate really messes with, you know, a lot of prediction models, I think, here.
1: The Canadian model isn't sold on big wind. It's saying 30. So we got a spread of 30 to 60 kilometers in just those two model systems right there. That's a big spread. GFS says a little less. It's a big spread, right? And it is concerning. Now, if we look at the position of the fire in Lillooet, I mean, so far I've felt pretty good about the location of this one.
2: Well, it's been really like high alpine, like top of Mount Brew. And I mean, like that fire started when we were still in school. It was June 24th. So it's been up there burning into the snow in the rock for some time. And then just when that heat came and the winds came, then it took off. And what we're hoping for now is that it doesn't crest over. So if we get winds that drive it towards the Fraser River and it can has a chance to get into that like timber, it will run down into the houses that are there. So BC Wildfire has been on scene, particularly today, putting in a lot of structure protection locally for folks, which is really encouraging to see. But it's still that waiting game of like holding your breath, like what's this
1: until you look at it, if that's encouraging or not.
2: It's better than like nothing, right? I always think like support is a good thing. It's like it Mr. Rogers, you know, like when there's a problem, look for the helpers. The helpers are here. So that's exciting. I mean, I think for a moment it was even feeling really tense knowing we had the Brunswick complex south of us and then we had everything exploding in Clinton to the like north and east. And it was like, I don't think there's anybody left to come if we need them. But that's not the case, which is good.
1: No, it's not. It burnt up into like the snow and the rock, like you say. And that's kind of why I felt good about it for a while. It's like, well, it's sort of out there. Sort of
2: it
1: out there.
2: It's business.
1: It's kind of trapped up there. But yeah, now we have like the possibility of the winds. And you can see like even where some of the heat is on this heat map the last day or so. A lot of the heat's been on more the south flank, creeping down the mountain more and more.
2: Yeah,
1: and,
2: you've got your
1: winds are blowing southerly. You could see it come into the valley somehow. It's not out of the question at all.
2: No, so where you've got your cursor there, like it's crossed Cat Creek. And so our helicopters that bucket up from the Fraser all day, every day, they have been running right up that valley, up Cat Creek, which is just past Riley going towards Lytton.
3: So it's the next like major creek over at Texas Creek Way. And yeah, they've been like heavy bucketing up there. But we're getting into more, I think probably more risk of like potential for it catching in the forest surrounding the houses of people out there. And it's a little bit more densely populated where you have like certain spreads of larger flatlands and farms. And then you've got more pockets of people really living in houses in the woods. And so they've done a lot of tree removal.
4: Hello, everybody. Thank you for tuning in to CFUR 88.7 FM. My name is Grace, and today I am joined by the Angels, who are playing a honky-tonk show tonight at the Prince George Legion alongside Big Fancy. The doors open at 8 and the show starts at 9. The trio met in a 100-year-old log cabin and bonded over their love of honky-tonk, and from that came the Angels, Dana, Rena, and Alyssa. Sorry. Thank you for being here. Would you like to introduce yourselves?
5: Hi.
4: Hello.
6: Hello.
5: My name's Alyssa.
7: I'm Dana Lee.
6: And I'm Rena V.
4: Amazing.
5: Yeah.
6: We are the angels.
5: We are the angels.
4: We're so excited to have you. I'm very intrigued by this 100-year-old cabin. Tell me about it.
5: It's an old Boy Scout and Girl Guide headquarters. So it's like an old log cabin that was built as a clubhouse for Boy Scouts and Girl Guides, and it's still operating as such. It's like one of the oldest buildings that's still standing, I think, in Nelson. And we sometimes put on little DIY shows there. It can hold like 50 people. And so when we met there, it was because we were all playing a show there together.
4: Oh, that's so cool.
5: Yeah.
4: That sounds like that's a really cool venue to have there. That's awesome. And how long have the three of you been playing together for now?
6: Well, so I think that show when we met was 3 years ago.
5: It might have been 3 years ago. Yeah.
6: And that was the start of our friendship. And then maybe 2 years ago, we started singing honky tonk tunes together with like a honky tonk outfit in the Kootenays. And we sing like classic country songs, Dolly Parton, Emmylou Harris, that kind of thing. And so the three of us did the vocals for that. And so we did harmonies together. And then we were like, we like this. We want to do this all the time.
5: We like this and we like each other, and so it just felt like a great way to make all the dreams happen.
4: Yeah. Oh, that's awesome. So yeah. So has honky tonk been a part of each of your individual like lives forever, or was it something that came along the way?
5: I'd say in a way for me, although my dad is anti-country music, but I grew up in a very small farm town in Manitoba, and so of course there's like adjacent music to that everywhere. Mm-hmm. And the culture of it is there for sure. It's like the heart of it.
4: Cool.
5: Yeah.
6: I'm from Toronto, so not a lot of like honky tonk culture there, but growing up I always loved country music, and yeah, I've always loved country music, so getting to now play classic country songs that I've loved for so long is such a pleasure.
5: I feel like from a really young age, it was a part of my life because my dad played country music. And so he would be like touring around to like small town halls in Saskatchewan, which is where I grew up. And like as a kid, like my mom and like all us kids would be like running around and dancing and two-stepping. And like, so that was part of our life kind of when I was a kid.
4: That's really cool. Mm-hmm. I think honky tonk is like one of those kinds of music. I don't know. It just like brings people together. And I think it's so cool. It's one of my favorite shows to go to. And I feel like I have no idea how to dance to honky tonk. But there's always somebody there who's like, hey, I'll show you. And I'm like, it's such a cool like community that it creates.
5: Totally. It's also so fun to dress up for that.
4: Yes.
5: It's so fun to put on a cute little country dress, put on some boots.
4: It totally
5: get on the dance floor.
4: Yeah. Oh, that's so exciting. So this is the beginning of your tour. Is there any places you're like particularly looking forward to going to?
5: I think Dawson City. I think we maybe curated this whole tour around going to Dawson City. So and Kino Fest, I guess they were both. There's the Dawson City Honky Tonk happening This upcoming weekend, not this weekend, but the next. And then Kino Fest is happening after that. And we wanted to make that happen. And so we're like, let's just tour up there.
4: Yeah.
5: And make a thing of it.
4: That's awesome. Yeah. I've been seeing lots about the fest. And it,
5: nice.
4: Yeah. It looks like there's a lot of really cool artists going. And yeah, it looks like fun.
5: Yeah.
4: Yeah. Oh, that's awesome. So random question. But when you're on tour, is there like anything specific that you really miss from home? I'm always so curious. Like, I don't know. I feel like I would miss my home's coffee. Like,
5: I think that's fair. I feel like we like have to be strategic about like coffee.
4: Yeah.
5: Coffee and bathrooms.
6: Yeah. Those are the things. We planned ahead for coffee. So we have a lot of like local Nelson coffee with
5: it's
6: us.
5: It's true.
4: Good.
5: Yeah. My bed.
4: Yeah.
5: That's the classic tried and true answer. Yeah.
4: Yeah.
6: And my dog. I think I'll say my dog and my partner.
4: Yeah.
6: We do have a dog on tour with us, though. We've got Dana's dog, Ressie, on tour. So he's like the substitute dog for all of us.
4: Aww.
5: Yeah. Yeah.
4: That's cute. Aww, I love that you all brought a dog. That's awesome. Does the dog come to the shows too?
5: He was at yesterday's show.
4: Aww. Yeah.
5: I'm sure that he will be at shows.
4: Nice.
5: Yeah.
4: That's awesome.
5: We're going to make it happen.
4: You need a support dog.
5: Yeah.
4: 100%. Support. Yeah.
5: We were thinking about changing our band name to Ressie and the Angels. That's his name. Ressie.
4: Aww.
5: Yeah.
4: That's really cute.
5: We need to get him some wings.
4: Yeah.
6: Yeah. A little yellow and some wings. Yeah. He's kind of like our de facto manager.
5: Yeah.
4: That's awesome. The fourth band member behind the scenes. Yeah. Where'd you come up with the band name The Angels? Was there anything particular that inspired that name?
6: Well,
5: we playing this honky tonk thing that we were doing in the Kootenays. We were under the name Kootenay Country Club, and we were putting together shows, and it was kind of this dream of a couple local people. I feel like Steve headed that up pretty strongly, you and Steve. And I felt very privileged to be asked to come sing, and I was like, yes, country music with a full band, and everyone just like gets to have fun. And and then in those practices, the three of us were singing, and we were the rest of the band would reference us being like the Angels should like do a part here, or you know.
4: Aww.
5: Just as, because we were like joking about being the Honky Tonk Angels, which is a classic term, a very classic term. And then we were like, we did like workshop a couple names when we were like, let's just sing together, maybe we can put a name on our little thing, even though we're like just singing for fun, like we can put a name on it. And we kept coming back to the Angels. But it as innocent as it sounds, it's it's less sweet. I feel
8: like the history of a honky tonk angel is like a barroom girl, so it's like a good time girl who's in the bars. And there historically were some country songs written about honky tonk angels sort of being like troublemakers and home wreckers and that kind of thing.
4: I think you all, I didn't know that. I didn't know, like, that's what the term meant. So, in my head, I was just like, oh, they do sound like angels.
5: I think it does play into that a little bit because, I mean, people love to hear, people including us, love to hear three-part harmonies. It is just, like, a special thing.
4: Yeah.
5: So, it is fun to be like, well, also, we're a choir.
8: Yeah, it's a bit of like an angel choir. Choral moment. Yeah.
4: The harmonies that the three of you do together are very, very beautiful.
5: Thank you.
6: Thank you.
4: Was harmonies something, like, I remember as a kid trying to learn how, I was awful. And was it something that, like, you just had the ear for growing up, or something that came maybe along the way?
8: I think we all have like different experiences with like how we came to learn harmonies.
4: Mm-hmm.
8: Like for me, it was actually like something I had to try really hard to do. It didn't come naturally to me. I had to kind of like figure it out over time. But I sang in choirs in school, and that helped me learn for sure.
4: Cool.
5: My background is Mennonite, and I feel like every Mennonite knows how to sing. Not every Mennonite, but like I think that it's in my genes. There's so many Mennonite musicians out there. They're
8: it's overflowing. And I for me, also, like, growing up in the church, it was pretty natural to, like, learn harmonies and for my family to, like, break out in song. And everyone has a different harmony. Mm-hmm. So, yeah.
9: Oh, that's so cool.
6: That's so dreamy. I feel like I'm kind of self-taught harmony girly, and kind of my background in harmony, I kind of want to say, is like pop punk music.
9: Oh, okay.
6: Quite me too, and like Good Charlotte.
9: Cool.
6: Because I feel like they have really like simple harmonies. They're just like stacking thirds and stuff. So I would listen to that and I'd be able to pick it out, and then I would like sing the harmony. And so that's how I learned it. And then I would be like forcing all my friends to be like, okay, you sing this, and now I'm going to sing this. And trying to like make my own little choirs happen all the time.
4: That's so cool. I was actually going to ask this. That's funny that you brought that up. Have you guys ever dabbled in any other genres? Because I just think it's cool to like hear, like, sometimes people will say they're like into folk music, but they like grew up playing metal music or something, and I'm like, what? Like, how does that relate?
8: I definitely wanted to be an indie rock artist for a long time, and there's like a lot of my like early music that I would have dreamt to go in that direction. One of my favorite bands is Land of Talk.
4: Okay.
8: And I wanted to like be on stage and like have like screeching guitars.
4: Yeah. Cool.
6: Honestly, that's cool. Me too. We should do that.
8: Okay, done.
5: Turn around. Yeah, somehow we've never had this conversation. Yeah. Like, wait, what are we doing? Let's
4: whipping out the honky tonk and then some indie rock.
8: Yeah.
6: Totally. I love an artist who can, like, genre bend and, like, be genre fluid, and that's kind of the kind of artist that I want to be. Like, I want to just be able to do any genre that I want when I decide to do it, so.
4: Yeah.
5: I feel like I have this, like, big influence of, like, the, like, Riot Girl, like, 90s kind of, like, music. When I was first songwriting and I was, like, writing folk music, I was, like, writing, like, angry folk music a little bit.
4: Okay, that's cool though. That's cool. You like let it out in your own way. I like that. That's awesome.
5: Yeah.
4: Oh, cool. Well, I like the honky tonk, but I'm just obsessed with honky tonk. I just think it's so cool. I love it. So the three of you also have your own individual projects. Tell me a little more about what you do individually.
6: Well, my name is Rena V, and I have a project called Rena V and the Real Bad Times, and it's what do I say about that? I guess it's like a lot of songs that I wrote after my sister passed away, and she passed away from an overdose, and so I've written a lot of songs about her, and then I've actually lost a lot of people since then to overdose, and so it's kind of like a grief project.
4: Mm-hmm.
6: And definitely I was using songwriting as like a way to process all of that. And so, yeah, I have a band. They're back in the Kootenays. And we play shows together. And we're currently in the process of recording an album. So hopefully that will be coming out in the next year or so.
4: That is exciting. And I do truly think that making music like you're making is so important, because they can be hard subjects to talk about. And I feel like music is a really important way to, like, know that there's people out there that relate.
6: Totally. Yeah, I love playing those songs and having people come up to me after and sharing their stories or, like, giving me a hug or, yeah.
4: Yeah.
6: It's a really nice way to connect with people. Gets right to the heart of the matter, you know?
4: Yes. Yeah. Well, I'm really looking forward to hearing that album.
6: Thank you.
8: It's going to be so beautiful.
4: Yeah.
5: Big time.
6: Speaking of big time.
5: Oh, wow. I just said that, but I didn't even mean to. Well, my name is Dana Lee, and I recorded an album just over a year ago with my friends Liam Duncan and Austin Barahoniak from Winnipeg. So I'm from the prairies originally, and I went back home. I left the mountains and went to the flatlands, and I recorded an album with a bunch of friends. And that is something that comes out in October. And I've slowly started to release singles, and that's been very fun. I have like people that I, friends in the Kootenays that I play with pretty often. But I don't think like I have like a set band yet, but the personal project is very like,
8: focused on this one album right now, which I'm really excited about. I would say it's like my debut album, although I have like old EPs and such out. But it's very fun and it's a lot of work. And here we go.
4: Nice. Yeah. That's awesome. I listened to the couple singles that have released and they were awesome.
8: Thank you.
4: Yeah.
8: Thank you.
4: Collaborations are fun. Yeah. I think it's so cool to see like musicians bringing other musicians into it and you just get to learn about other people. And yeah, that's so cool.
8: Totally.
4: It's exciting.
8: My name's Alyssa Arneson and I put out a record in January. It's called Waltzes. Yay. And it's a collection of waltzes that I've written plus one that my dad wrote when he was like back in the day when he was younger. I was really lucky to receive some arts funding from Creative BC, and so I was able to bring out an engineer who I admire, Micah Ehrenberg from Manitoba, the Secret
4: cool.
8: Beach. Yeah, and so him and his partner, Casey Lee Anderson, came out and she helped produce it. And we had like a bunch of friends on the record who were local, including Dana and Rena. They both sing on the album. And yeah, it felt like it was sort of like a collection of songs that I've had from over the years that I was ready to compile and put together and put out. And it's just really nice to have that out now and have something that's more like representative of what I'm doing now. Like Dana, I also have other recordings out from over the past 15 years, but I had never been able to like really hone in and make like a body of work that felt like it was like professionally made. Most of them were like bedroom recordings and basement recordings kind of style.
4: Yeah.
8: So this is something that I'm really happy I got an opportunity to do. And yeah, it's out everywhere. You can find it
4: everywhere. Oh, that's amazing. I took a listen as well. I listened to all your music, but and it was so cool. It's so cool to like go down the rabbit hole, I think, too, of like all the other musicians as well. And it's kind of like I suctioned up a lot of time at work listening and looking into everyone. That's so cool though. And I think it's really like one of my favorite things is hearing like the bedroom recordings of an artist. And I think it's cool to hear that and then hear a project that's done like with Creative BC or something. And it's just cool to hear how it progresses over time and all of that. So yeah, that's awesome. You all are busy. You're all doing a lot.
6: we're trying.
8: Yeah.
4: Yeah, that's awesome. Well, you are doing a great job. Touring is also like it's a lot. It's hard. It's mm-hmm. tiring. And I feel like people don't realize how much goes into the behind the scenes of like planning mm-hmm. and booking and social media and then totally. Showing up, and it's a lot. It's a lot. Yeah.
6: Yeah.
4: That's super exciting though. So what are the future plans for the band in the next year or so?
8: Oof. Great question.
6: Yeah. We should ask ourselves this question.
10: Yeah, this is good. You're helping us. We're having like a band
8: right,
10: meeting. Right,
8: that's
10: now.
8: What we're supposed to be talking about.
6: I truly feel like we, all of our individual projects help shape this like one project that we have together. Yeah, in a way that like the things that we're producing individually, we get to then do it as a group.
4: Mm-hmm.
6: And like, maybe we go on another tour. I feel like the special thing about this little group is that, like, we can just go, three people in a car, go to, like, drive to Vancouver, play a show, and it's a band, you mm-hmm. know? And it's like we're friends and we're singing, but it's a band.
4: Yeah.
6: Yeah.
8: Yeah, it's kind of a special, like, hybrid project because, like, we're really supporting each other's music mm-hmm. and everything that we're performing on this tour is like they are songs that we've all written as individual artists, but we're performing them together and we're like supporting each other. And so we're really like we're like the angels as an umbrella, but really we're like promoting our individual work as well.
4: Yeah.
6: Maybe a goal for in the next year is to start writing music together.
10: Yeah. Mm-hmm. I feel like that is the goal for the next year. And yeah. we kind of have started.
6: Yeah. It's true.
10: A little bit.
6: Wink, wink.
10: Wink, wink. Yeah. I feel like goals, in my mind, the goals are like writing some songs together, maybe having them recorded.
6: Yeah.
8: Yeah.
10: maybe doing this again if it goes well. Mm-hmm. If this tour goes well.
4: That's awesome.
8: So far, so good.
10: So far, it's been great.
4: It's honestly so great to see, like, people supporting each other and collaborating. It's inspiring. And it's just, like, nice to know that there's, like, a strong community that's doing good. Mm-hmm. Yeah.
10: Yeah. I feel like we do come from a strong community of musicians, like, back in the Kootenays. There's a really tight community. And, like, I feel like collaboration is the spice of life. It's what's fun about doing music. Like, it's such a collaborative thing. You get to do it with other people. My partner is, like, a visual artist.
4: Cool.
10: And they're always, like, talking about how they're kind of jealous that music is, like, I get to do it with other people.
4: Yeah.
10: You know? Versus, like, visual art is a little bit more solo. So, yeah, it's fun.
4: Absolutely. I think music is, like, just such a cool universal language. Like, everyone can speak it, and whether you can play it or not, like, I just feel like it's inclusive, and it's just awesome. It's so cool.
10: Totally.
4: Yeah. Well, we're gonna play a couple of songs by Big Fancy, because Big Fancy will also be at the show tonight while we get set up for a live performance by the Angels. So stay tuned, and we will be right back.

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3: And I'm Alyssa Arneson, and we are the Angels. This is a song off my album, Waltzes, and it's called Good Time Girl.

0: That was so, so beautiful. That was amazing. Oh my gosh. Your harmonies are like so amazing. That was, yeah, you're most welcome. That was so, so amazing. For anybody that misses this interview, you're missing out. We just had our own like secret little live performance. That was super cool. I can't wait for the show tonight. Thank you, listeners, for tuning into this interview on CFUR 88.7 FM. You can catch the Angels along with Big Fancy tonight at the Prince George Legion. The doors open at 7 and the show starts at 8. And you can get your tickets at www.madloon.ca, Madloon spelled M-A-D-L-O-O-N, for $15 in advance or $20 at the door. And thank you all so much for being here.
1: Thank you so much, Grace.
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0: You are most welcome. We'll see you soon. Have a good rest of your day, listeners.
3: No, maybe barely.
4: There's 70% rain for us tomorrow, but I'll believe it when I see it.
3: I don't feel that. 70%. I don't feel that. I mean, it's not out of the question for a couple reasons, but I don't feel that. Prairies. Oh man, I can't wait to go back.
4: That'll be a good show.
3: 4 centimeter hail. Someone's gonna get whacked in there this weekend.
4: Felt like when I lived in the Northwest Territories and I would go home in the summers to Ontario and then like drive back for school, you know, late August. It was like I always felt like it was like the rush through the prairies to like not get pummeled by some horrific storm and like dent the heck out of my FJ Cruiser.
3: I like purposely set our band tours to be in Calgary, Saskatoon, Winnipeg, Brandon, all those towns in June and July on purpose. Yeah. And how many times, like, you know, because you don't play till 10:30 at night. That gives you hours to go watch thunderstorms.
4: Totally.
3: Get to the gig early. And it's seen some good. We saw a tornado in Manitoba on the other side of Brandon, on our side of Brandon, somewhere in southern Manitoba. And we were on tour with Bob Wayne and the Outlaw Carnies at that time. And their American band, he's like best friends with Hank Williams III, you know, and super cool guys, like Nashville hard. And they didn't believe me when I said, like, look, we're driving into some severe weather. I bet you there's going to be tornadoes in this kind of a line, you know. And they're all laughing, the Americans, tornadoes. He thinks they get tornadoes in Canada, you know. And then we drive through the line of storms, and it's like kind of nothing burger where we are. But then down the line, you know, look back. I'm like, there it is, tornado on the ground. And they're like, you know, made Bob stop the van and everyone got out. And, you know, we're looking now, you know, 8 to 10 kilometers off, and you can clearly see the tornadoes down on the ground. And that's not a tornado. No, no. They kind of, then we get to Winnipeg and we go to the Royal Albert, and the booking agent there, Sam, he was like the manager for Propagandy. Super cool guy. And the first thing Sam says is like, oh, did you guys come by that tornado? And then you just seen Bob kind of turn pale, like, and then for the rest of the trip, he every once in a while just mutter, I can't believe I had to come to Canada to see my first tornado.
4: That's a line. That should be on a t-shirt. That's good. I can't believe I had to come to Canada. That's good. Well, like the storm that came in like last Saturday, I went to Vancouver and I drove through the pouring rain through the Sea to Sky corridor back home. And the difference in temperature when I got back to Lillooet from when I left the day before was crazy. I mean, that really, really cooled things off for us. We didn't really see any rain out of it, but just to know that much moisture was around felt very comforting. And then we all got to put on our jean jackets to watch Jean Jacket play at the Apricot Fest. So that was super rad. It was a hot smoke show for Sofa King the night before. But we got all our jean jackets on for Jean Jacket because it was chilly. And I feel like this weekend's kind of going to do the same thing.
3: It's going to be a little chilly, but not in the southeastern BC where our conditions are going to be pretty extreme. That actually carries over into some of southern Alberta and southern Saskatchewan. Some
4: How
3: extreme
4: much is that bordering the fires wind, from the state?
3: This is mostly wind-driven. And it's going to be pretty extreme down the state side too. Definitely. I mean,
4: well, they better keep their smoke to themselves.
3: They better keep the smoke on their side of the border.
4: Yeah. Aren't build a wall.
3: Country. I think we got 4 minutes left on the radio show. So just a shout out to everybody. If you live in southeastern BC, you're probably not hearing us on the radio anyways, but I think the winds are going to be your big problem this weekend. fires around Cranbrook and, you know, Kimberley, some of the Kootenai fires that are going off. Then we have the fresh lightning strikes that we're going to have in the Caribou and whatnot. I'm not confident that Willowett's going to get that much rain. I'm really not. You know, we'll go Me back either. To the rain accumulation here just to have a comparison, just a one last look. But through to Monday, you know, European model says, like, you know, maybe 2 millimeters somewhere near there, maybe. If you're over by Whistler, you're talking 15. That's great. That's great.
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1: She lays out into the night.
2: Well, hey there, everybody. It is time now for When We Wake. I am your host, Andrew Shaver. You've got me for just under 60 minutes. And on today's program, I've got no wake-up call. It is just wall-to-wall, chock-a-block, terrific new music from across this country. On the show today, we'll hear new music from Halifax's Strange Plants, Montreal's Chris Vellon, Vancouver's Joe Abbott, a fantastic new collaboration between Field Guide and Georgia Harmer, and much, much more. But we'll kick it off in Toronto, new from Rise Carmine. From their album Under the Red Light, this is Terrestrial Love. Welcome to When We Wake.

Hi, When We Wake listeners. This is Chris Velen from Montreal with my new song, Planes, on When We Wake with Andrew Shaver.

New from Montreal's Chris Velen with Planes. Vancouver's Joe Abbott has a new album out, and I like it a lot. It's called Duster. From it, this is a duet with Cat Clyde called You'll Never Know My Heart.

That is new music from Alberta-born, Toronto-based Sister Ray. New one called Planet News. Sister Ray will be joining Bahamas on a bunch of dates in the States this fall. That's a nice double bill, hey? Speaking of nice double bills, Field Guide and Georgia Harmer have put their heads together on this one. It's called Party of One.

from a forthcoming album due this fall entitled Twilight of the Empire. That's Edmonton's King of Foxes with the orchestra. Seems a shame to go all the way to Edmonton and hear only one. Edmonton's Chic Chameleon has a debut album coming out in August called Losing Slowly. From it, this is Shade Your Way.

We did two from Edmonton. Let's do two from Montreal. That was Isaac Simmons from Murmurs Orchestra Volume 2 with The Joy of It. And now here's the Barr Brothers from their excellent Let It Hiss album. This is Owning Up to Everyone on When We Wake.

That's the Barr Brothers out of Montreal. Now this is Portraitures out of Toronto.

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0: Halifax's Amelia May has a new tune coming July 31st, so depending on when you're hearing this show, it might be out already. Here's its radio premiere. It's called Changes.

New music from Amelia May, Changes, releases July 31st. Speaking of changes, let's change it up here for the last little bit on When We Wake. Nathan Turner calls Parson, B.C. home. He runs a studio there, too, don't you know? Where's Parson, B.C.? Parson, B.C. is just over the border from Alberta, south of Lake Louise. He's got a terrific new album out, instrumental on the guitar. The album's called Southpaw. Here's a track from it called Decisions.

his stellar new album, The Prince of Birchie Head. That is Halifax, Nova Scotia's Alexandra Glant with Since I Started. Time for one last track on this morning's episode of When We Wake. I'll give it to Leroy Stagger. Leroy just released a terrific album called Jubilee. It was produced by the Duke of Dartmouth, Joel Plaskett. From It, this is Swimming Back to You.

That is Leroy Stagger with Swimming Back to You. That's from Leroy's new album, Jubilee. And that brings us to the end of today's episode of When We Wake. I chatted with Leroy on a recent episode of the show all about that album, Jubilee, that was co-produced by Joel Plaskett. At time of taping today's show, I hadn't yet released that chat as a podcast, but it's very close. So by the time you hear this show, wherever you're hearing the show, that chat is likely up in podcast form. Just search When We Wake with Andrew Shaver. I'm at the Andrew Shaver on Instagram. Our theme song is Got You by my pal and yours, Noah Reed. Thanks for listening.

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0: Where cool is weird and weird is cool.

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We're living in a time when protest singers are essential. 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

0: Good morning, Prince George. Joey Olney here with your Super 88.7 FM weekly radio weather update. Hey, lots of exciting stuff to talk about. So today, there is a front moving into BC, and a relatively strong one at that. It's going to be cloudy today. 70% chance of showers late this morning and this afternoon. Risk of thunderstorms late this afternoon. And the skies are telling me that's the real deal today, so keep your eyes open for that. Wind becoming southeast, 20 kilometers an hour, gusting to 40 early in the afternoon. A high of 11. UV will be moderate. Tonight, cloudy. 70% chance of showers this evening. Clearing overnight. Risk of thunderstorms early in the evening. So, exciting day. But then we get back to a couple days of relatively nice weather. Tuesday, mainly sunny. And a high of 12. Nighttime, clear and a low of 0. Wednesday, the warmest day of the week. It will be a mix of sun and cloud and a high of 17. Prince George, enjoy that day. It'll be only 5 degrees at night with cloudy periods. Another system moves through on Thursday. It'll be still a high of 17 degrees. Not bad, but expect showers and rain at night with a low of plus 3. Friday, when I'll be talking to you next, a mix of sun and cloud, high of 13. And at nighttime, 30% chance of showers, cloudy, low of plus 3. Exciting stuff. So, today is a big day for me because our meteorological report that airs, well, usually at 4 p.m. on Tuesdays on CFER and on the weekends on Saturday at 10 a.m., well, today it airs on CFRO in Vancouver, our second radio station. That's at noon, so we're very excited. Make sure you check out my YouTube. You can watch past episodes there. That's Joey Olney, Caribou Weather Dude. And make sure to subscribe to Interior Weather and Wilderness Watchers on Facebook because that's the best place to get your weather for those of you who live out in the sticks and those of you who work there too. And that's right, I'm in Clearwater, BC. I'm not even in the Caribou region today, but I'm giving you a weather update anyways. I'm working a slashing job with my forest fire crew and enjoying it. Hoping that this rain keeps the fire danger rating down so we can get this job done. All right, folks. Enjoy.
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We open this week's Radio Mod with a brilliant track written by Neil Young, sung by Neil Young, when he was in the band Buffalo Springfield, circa 1967. It was called Mr. Soul, probably one of the earliest real heavy rock tracks by a Canadian artist to have success in America and elsewhere. Great recording. I should find out if there's longer. The only problem with that recording is it's too short. They could have gone for like 5 or 6 minutes or something with that track, interchanging guitar play with Steve Stills, who was also in the band. But we'll continue with an hour of the best of vintage rock and pop, like this next song by Blondie. It's called Maria.